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7: We are controlling transmission. If we wish to make it louder, we will bring up the volume. If we wish to make it softer, we will tune it to a whisper. For the next hour, sit quietly and we will control all that you hear.

Ah, we meet again. Welcome on in. Ladies and gentlemen, boys and girls, pets of all ages, the time is upon us once again. Music Gumbo on the air. My name is Andy Goldfinger. I will be your music consigliere today. Broadcasting live from the Flying Eye Studios, high atop the 15th floor of the Farva building in beautiful downtown Veneta. Boy, strange times. I tell you, it's getting dicey out there. We'll just leave it at that. New music for you today. Plenty of it. If you're new to the program, welcome in. We have new music, old music, everything in between. And we'll talk about this day in musical history. And we got some birthdays as well. The new stuff going to come from Buggy Jive, Los Straitjackets, and Polyrhythmics. And then from the pantry of musical disbursement, we've got the likes of the Subdudes, Ziggy Marley, Madison McFerrin, and so much more. We're going to start with a new one, though. This band is called 54 Ultra. Their new single, I Won't Go, here on Music Gumbo.

That's Slightly Stupid with some help from Don Carlos, Talk Too Much from the Everyday Life, Everyday People album. Heart in front of that with Crazy on You from Dreamboat Annie, Lenny Kravitz, Mr. Cab Driver, and brand new one from 54 Ultra, I Won't Go. It is Music Gumbo. All right, this young man keeps putting out just amazing music and commentary about what we're currently going through. His name is Jesse Wells. This is his song, Red, on Music Gumbo. I got me.

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See, if Madison McFerrin doing Utah from her I Hope You Can Forgive Me, Bob Marley and the Wailers title track from Exodus, and brand new one from Jesse Wells, Red. I may play another Jesse Wells song later on. All right, let's do a new one. Polyrhythmics. This is from their new album, Life From Below. This is Chop House on Music Gumbo.

Little East Texas Rust from Shiny Ribs here on Music Gumbo. Ray Charles teaming up with Natalie Cole doing Fever from Genius Loves Company. Leftover Salmon with the California Cotton Fields and a new one from Polyrhythmics. It was Chop House from the new album Life from Below. My name is Andy Goldfinger, your human curator of music at the wheel. Well, that's it. You can stick a fork in me for this installment of Music Gumbo. I am done. My name is Andy Goldfinger. It has been my distinct pleasure to serve you here on Music Gumbo today. Feel free to get in contact with me. If you would like to contribute to this melange, please do not leave it all up to me. 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

0: Welcome to After Hours. I'm your host in the evening, Junior X, the world's foremost authority on alien implantation and owner of the keys to the universe, sitting right here in a titanium buckyball. And you just heard there, Kim Field and the Perfect Gentleman, a tune called Emergency. That's from their new release. And we're going to start off the night a little differently tonight. We've all been hearing about the cuts to federal agencies and organizations that we feel a kinship with, for example, PBS and NPR. And I'm going to have on Jenna Fain, who did contracting work for the federal government for many, many, many years. And she was directly affected by these cuts, and she'll talk about the ramifications of them based on her deep knowledge of what the federal government needs to do and does. And so I thought it was important that I get somebody on to talk about that. And then we'll be back to the music again. But I think you're going to find this extremely interesting. So here is Jenna Fain.
1: Hi, my name is Jenna Fain. I have worked in federal contracting for more than 16 years. I started working as a civilian with the Navy in 2008. And I've held various roles with the Navy, and then after that with the Department of Veterans Affairs. And I've also worked in the private industry as a consultant.
0: The reason we're speaking is because I wanted to get, you know, firsthand knowledge of the real world effects of what's been going on with all the cuts in federal agencies. And you were working with one federal agency fairly recently that suddenly had to cancel a contract with you because they lost funding themselves, and also people were being let go. So can you talk a little bit about the effects that had on the work that you were doing?
1: Sure. I mean, I can't speak specifically for any particular consultant, and I'm just here talking, you know, about my own experience. But from what I saw, there were quite a few people that I am aware of in the field in general that went through a sudden job loss. And when you're talking about people who are dealing with federal contracts losing their jobs, you're talking about people who are, you know, overseeing the implementation of government requirements, making sure that things are delivered timely, making sure that payments are accurate, kind of doing that oversight to make sure that the government's actually getting what it's paying for, instead of just paying and not really knowing that they got what's in their contract. And contracts with the government are long and detailed and complicated, and it takes some expertise to oversee them.
0: What kind of work were you doing, and what kind of training did you have to do that work?
1: My career as a contracts person for the federal government started in 2008, and I had to have a bachelor's degree, and I had to have 24 business credits to get started as an intern. That internship took 3 years, and over the course of that internship, I think I took somewhere around the 400 hours of class time. There was all kinds of legal training and business accounting training and management training that you had to take to be able to do the job, be qualified to do the job that I did for a long time. Beyond that, in order to become a contracting officer, which is somebody who is actually able to make decisions about whether or not to buy something or how to manage a contract, you have to have a certain number of years of experience doing this. And you also have to pass a board, so you have to be able to quickly and accurately conduct legal research for whatever agency you're working for. And you have to do this in front of a group of experts. And then it's like a pass-fail thing. So it's competitive, it's difficult. It's a job that I've never had difficulty finding another job. It's hard to find contracting people, and it's hard to keep them, especially because the climate recently has been one where there aren't enough contracting people around to administer the contracts that are out there. So workloads are insane. It's really stressful. There's a lot of tight deadlines. There's a lot of money that you're responsible for managing. You can be personally liable for any kind of screw-ups that you are responsible for under your purview. So it's not an easy job, and it's not a job that you can just grab somebody off the street and do. It takes years, at least 6 years, in the field to be able to be a contracting officer, who is somebody that makes decisions about whether or not to buy something, who you're going to buy something from, how much you're going to pay for it, and then how you're going to administer that contract.
0: Without naming the organization that you were doing contracting work for, when they ended up having to end the contract with you, you know, were you at a point at that time where, you know, you had been working with them for a long time and were coming to some kind of, you know, long-term working relationship? Or, you know, I'm curious what the effect on them, not just the personal effects on the people working, but the effect on what they were doing.
1: What I observed when the DOGE stuff started happening, when all the contract terminations started happening, so in all federal government contracts, there's a clause called termination for convenience of the government. And that clause is not a clause that is used or even allowed by the courts in commercial business. The government has special ability to use this termination for convenience clause. Because, you know, in other cases, it would be considered breach. It goes back to, I think, World War II, when the government was manufacturing weapons and planes and other armaments, materials that they needed for the war effort, but they weren't sure when the war was going to end. So they needed to put contracts out there, but they also needed the ability to stop them when they didn't need those resources for the war anymore. So ever since that time, all contracts, I think, in the federal government have this termination for the convenience of the government clause in them. And there are all kinds of ins and outs about how that gets implemented. When you terminate a contract for convenience, and this is, you know, speaking as somebody who has done this, you have to assess the damage to the business that you're canceling the contract with, and you have to pay them for that. So you buying further deliverables from the point that you're terminating for convenience, but you are also going to have to pay that business money based on assessed loss of profit, assessed damage to their business for, you know, not having been able to complete that contract. There are sunk costs for a business when their contract is suddenly terminated relating to, you know, staff buildup. It just kind of depends on the type of contract. But what I personally saw was a lot of these things, like when, for example, you're doing an A&E contract, which is an architecture and engineering contract,
0: okay,
1: where you're designing a building, right? That's an iterative process. It takes almost a year a lot of times. If it's a complicated design, that's kind of where my expertise is, construction and architecture and engineering. When you're doing a design, it's an iterative process, and it goes back and forth. It takes it like a year a lot of the time. And if you cancel a contract right in the middle of the development of that design, you're getting zero value for whatever amount of money you sunk into that. So if you cancel an A&E contract, for example, in the middle of performance, say that the dollar value of that A&E contract is $1.5 million, which is very common, kind of level of pricing for an A&E contract for a building or a renovation even. You paid $600,000 on that contract, and you cancel it right in the middle. You didn't get $600,000 worth of work. You didn't get $600,000 worth of a design. You got $0 worth of a design because you didn't get a deliverable. You don't have drawings that you can then go later out and go to a construction firm and say, hey, build this building for me, because it's not done. And if you want to start that same design up with the same firm, for example, you're going to have to go back to that firm and say, hey, buddy, you know I canceled this contract on you and that really messed up your whole business and your profit margin got completely screwed up and you had to fire a bunch of people because you didn't have work for them to do. But hey, can we start this design back up? How do you think that a business is going to take that? I mean, if it were me, that'd be a pretty risky proposition, working with an unreliable partner. Are you going to cancel on me again? What kind of joker is this, right? I don't want to deal with somebody who's unreliable. So I'm going to price that into my bid. You bet I am.
0: Yeah.
1: So either way, going forward or backward, if you toss that $600,000 in the garbage, if you want to come back and try to restart it up, either way, you're adding an unbelievable amount of cost to the price of that design. Just why? Because you didn't want to wait until it was done? Because you wanted to get out your chainsaw and wave it around trying to prove something? It's a tremendous amount of waste. And I saw that happen in multiple businesses and with multiple individuals who I'm connected with in this industry.
0: Now, you saw that happen recently?
1: Yeah, with the Doge stuff. That's exactly
0: cuts.
1: What happened.
0: Yeah, okay.
1: People, the professionals in this industry, you know, talking to other people who do what I do, that is what has been happening. You cut off a contract with a deliverable that's a long-term thing in the middle, you're not saving money. You're wasting money.
0: You're also alienating a lot of businesses.
1: You're destroying your market. And you know, the government has a reputation for, and you know, there are a lot of problems with the government. There's a lot of red tape. They can be difficult. There's tons of regulation and nonsense. But there is a, you know, a strong market for businesses who are willing to put up with that, and who understand that the government has a lot of extra red tape when you're dealing with them because they have to prove that they were careful with your money. They have to prove it. They can't just shoot from the hip and say, well, we felt like this was a good decision. Everything that we do is documented down to the dollar. And it takes time and it's painstaking. But, you know, there is an industry that is there that understands how that process all works. And when you screw with these people, they know how to price risk into their contracts. And that is what's going to happen. Nobody's saving any money here.
0: Well, let's just talk about this one thing that you said, that the government has a lot of red tape, but it's because they have to document everything. And they have to document everything because it's taxpayer money. So because the theory behind the whole Doge chopping block is that we need to get rid of this governmental red tape and streamline the government so things work better. But what you're saying is things are not going to work better if there's not the right oversight for where this money is going.
1: The federal government is not a business in private industry. The government in general is not a business. I have seen governments from state government to federal government try to implement things like Lean Six Sigma and other stuff like that is used in private industry to create efficiency. And you know what happens? It's a joke because you can't do it. The objective of government is to follow the law, and it's not efficient. We follow the law. We can't just ignore laws. If you're going to lean a process, you have to have the autonomy to be able to cut out steps that slow you down or that make you inefficient. Unfortunately, when you're in the government, when you're implementing the law, when you are performing in accordance with the law, you don't have the authority to say, this is inefficient, I'm not going to do this. Because your opinion doesn't matter. And that's what federal service is. You follow the law. And the law is made by Congress.
0: Right. But that's how things get done. So let me just talk about something else that you said now. Because when Doge cuts people from the government, they're not only cutting those people, they're cutting the people that they deal with, like someone like you who's working on contract, because you now have to get yourself associated with some other project. So talk a little bit about what this did to you.
1: Well, I'm sure that a lot of people have been in a situation where, you know, either you're at work or you're at home or you're doing some other thing and you're investing all kinds of blood, sweat, and tears into something, and then all of a sudden something happens and all of your effort was for naught. It's frustrating, it's demoralizing, it's upsetting. It's, you know, it messes you up. I've had a terrible time sleeping for the last 2 months almost because of the uncertainty. And a lot of the other people who I know who are working in the federal sphere that are affected by all this are experiencing, you know, all kinds of issues. But to be totally honest, I mean, I've got so much experience in this field that I, you know, I'm able to go out and find another job. What I'm more concerned about is that, and I think that this is a sentiment that is echoed pretty commonly throughout this professional sphere, I guess, is that they don't understand the disaster they're creating. It's going to be a mess to clean up. They're not solving problems here. They're walking into a china shop and they're, you know, waving hammers around and they don't understand what they're doing. They're going to end up with so many lawsuits. They've lost every single one just about that's gone to court so far. And if you don't have the people there to implement the law, you're going to be failing to the people there to, you know, run things in accordance with the law. You're going to be running things outside of the law. And then you're going to get sued and you're going to lose.
0: Well, we were talking about before even, you know, I spoke to you one time before we actually did this interview, and we were talking about the fact that these people are coming in. They don't even understand the government nor the specific business aspect of the department that they're cutting. Because you can't really understand that. It's a minimum of maybe 6 months to truly understand the basics of a new business or a new department that you go into.
1: That's, you know, Lou, I would say that's really optimistic. I mean, I you know, I've been doing this for a long time now. And just in my field, in contracting, you can be working at a place for a year before you really understand how that organization functions. And some people will never get it. It takes a long time. It is complicated. And that is just contracting. You've got fiscal, which is a whole different world of regulation. I mean, the FAR, which is my book, my regulation, the Federal Acquisition Regulation, which is like our Bible for the stuff that we do. The FAR is 2,000 pages long. It's like a Bible. You pick it up and it's like that. You've got a supplement for whatever agency you're at, whether you're at naval facilities or you're at the VA or you're at HUD or wherever. Every agency has their own supplement, and in addition to those supplements, you have different levels of regulation. And again, that is just federal contracting.
0: And they're sending I don't know how many people are at DOGE, but it can't be more than a few hundred.
1: These people
0: think.
1: Do not understand what they're doing. There's no way that they're they're talking about overhauling the FAR, the Federal Acquisition Regulation now. And this happened in the 90s when Bill Clinton was doing his whole downsizing the government thing. And that effort to streamline acquisitions was a bipartisan, non-political effort that took years. It took years. And they implemented that. They tried to push federal acquisition more into the commercial area. That's when they started trying to implement concepts from lean into the acquisition workforce. That's when they started trying to, that's when they professionalized the acquisition workforce and made, you know, college degrees a requirement and everything. And as time has gone on, you know, it's just government is not private business. They don't have the same objectives.
0: So are you saying that the Clinton effort was a failure?
1: I'm not saying it's a failure. I'm saying that the push toward commercial items was not something that was able to be implemented as widely as they had imagined.
0: Right.
1: Because the government has unique requirements. And that's kind of how it is. I mean, you can want this stuff to be really efficient. No, everybody wants it too. I would love to get rid of some of the red tape, and everybody else would too. But just acting like it's not there for any reason at all is not going to solve anything. It's going to create more problems, and it has created more problems. And we're not even seeing the impact of that yet. That is going to be 6 months to a year from now.
0: It's not just going to be the organizations that are involved that there's an impact. There's an impact on the people who get the services that were set up by these organizations. That's going to be a real delayed reaction.
1: Oh, because, well, that's a perfect example. So in the VA, right, you hear about how they already are supposed to have, you know, 4 anesthesiologists per so many patients in a region. And they cut a bunch of contracts for anesthesiologists, right? So now they have 2 where they need to have 4. How's that going to impact, you know, the veterans who rely on the VA for healthcare, for surgery, for whatever they need in a given region? It means that getting a surgery scheduled is going to take twice as long. Right. If you don't have an anesthesiologist, you can't go into surgery. So you cut those contracts, this, you know, and this is what I'm saying. They're making all these cuts right now. They're not going to see what the effect of that is for another 6 months to a year. And by the time that actually people start realizing how it feels, people who experience this, they're not going to be wanting to come back, because it's been a nightmare. From what I understand, some of the other people that I know in this industry have, you know, the emails that they're receiving at work, the environment in general, it's a nightmare. And it's intentional. And people are, once they break it, they're most of the way there already. But once it's done, it's going to take a decade to fix, at least, if it can be fixed at all.
0: Are any of these organizations giving any kind of pushback? Do they have the power to, even? Or are there ways that they can push back? I mean, you mentioned lawsuits. So there are going to be lawsuits, companies involved who were hired as contractors and then suddenly, you know, let go for no reason. So there's going to be issues that come up there. But in terms of presenting the information that I'm trying to present here, which is that how destructive this is going to be and how unfixable it will be in the long term, are there things going on to push back on this?
1: So the AFSCME, which is the Federal Employee Union, has filed multiple lawsuits about how they're trying to implement this agenda. Individual employees in the federal service have tried to dig in and act in an ethical way as a steward of taxpayer dollars. When you report to your job as a federal employee, you take an oath. And in my experience, the vast majority of federal employees take that oath very seriously. You are there to serve the American people and the U.S. Constitution, and to remain faithful to the laws of this country, and to perform your job, your duties, to the best of your ability in an impartial and apolitical way. And there are some people who are sticking around and trying to fight it out, but there's only so much a person can take.
0: Well, there is the issue of Congress is supposed to be in charge of the purse.
1: Funding is allocated by Congress.
0: Right, but so there's been funding allocated for some of these projects.
1: All of these projects. That's where our funding comes from. Yeah.
0: So the question is, does the president, via executive order, have the power to override what Congress has already allocated? So wouldn't that be a way to push back?
1: Well, that's certainly something the courts are going to determine. We will see, won't we? And that's screwed up, because I would have thought the answer was no. Certainly in previous administrations, when I worked for the federal government, there was never an effort to politicize the federal service in this same way.
0: There are some people out there, you know, staunch Trump supporters, who, you know, I've talked to them, and they say, well, you know, he's doing what he said he was going to do. He's cutting the government. We're going to have smaller government, and that's good. So what do you say to them? And is there anybody talking to those people to present to them the pitfalls of what they want happening and how it's going to adversely affect them who support this work, you know, or this destruction? I mean, what I'm saying is there are people who think that what's going on is good, but they don't know the details. They don't know the effects it's going to have. It's going to wreck things for them also. And are there people out there trying to communicate this who have worked in the field?
1: I would say that I don't have anything to say. They're going to find out. I don't need to explain it. And unfortunately, they are going to find out. And whether they're able to make the connection that, you know, the new reality is a result of this crap, that's something that's internal for them to deal with. I'm not here to explain this to people. What I do need to do is just, you know, focus on my own sanity. You know, I've done this for a long time, and I, you know, the majority of the people that I worked with were, you know, veterans, or in the military, or whatever, and that is not where my personal political alignment is. And, you know, I can work with all kinds of people, but anybody who's still convinced that this is a good idea isn't convinced that this is a good idea because they are bothering to find out information about it. It's something else.
0: So you're saying that they're just not informed?
1: I wouldn't say that they're not informed. I would say that it's more about, it's not about information. It's not about right or wrong or logic. It's not about any kind of persuasion. This is something else.
0: It's ideology.
1: Yeah.

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1: Beliefs and working for the American people as with their will as expressed by Congress.
2: Right, and I want to let the audience know that I'm not falling asleep here and snoring. It's Jen's
1: dog. Yeah, my
2: dog.
1: He is just, he is
2: it's
1: so tired.
2: Across the microphone.
1: He's so tired. I'm sorry.
2: Well, I hope when he hears the actual broadcast, he'll be a lot more awake.
1: Oh, I'm sure he will.
2: Well, thanks a lot, Jenna. This has been really great.
1: Yeah.
2: Okay,
1: thanks.
2: Take care.
1: Yeah, bye.
2: Bye-bye. So that was Jenna Fain. And she gave some really good information about what's really been going on with DOGE and the ramifications of all these cuts that are happening. And so you heard it now from the horse's mouth as opposed to maybe modified or opinionated by somebody. And I'm going to have more people on who were directly affected by this. As we go forward. But right now, I think it's fitting to play after this the great hymn, Amazing Grace, as performed by one of my favorite organ players, Trudy Pitts. ¶¶

0: That was Two by Otis Spann, Walking the Blues, and Otis Blues is from that recording, and Bad Condition from that same recording. And we started off with Trudy Pitts, Amazing Grace. I love her organ playing. Here's Sunshine in the Shadows, Jesse Mayhill.
1: I'm going to play John Henry here this evening for you all, and one play why John Henry failed did.

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He thought he would drive some steel one morning. He had a wife, her name was Neverlene, he told her.

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0: It's 11 o'clock.
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2: This is Patrick Stewart. 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I am a member. 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

That was three by Furry Lewis, Roberta, preceded by I'm Going to Brownsville, preceded by John Henry. We started off with Jesse Mayhill, Sunshine in the Shadows. And we're going to stay with the slide guitar right now with a dark and spooky tune. Dark was the night, cold was the ground, Blind Willie Johnson.

That was Doc Watson and Gene Ritchie, Wabash Cannonball. Before that, Dark Was the Night, Cold Was the Ground, Blind Willie Johnson. And I love Doc Watson's accent, and so I'm going to continue with that lovable Southern accent here with Lazy Lester. Gonna stick to you, baby.

Yeah, a little bit of Lazy Lester there. Blues Stop Knocking. Before that, Gonna Stick to You, Baby. Now, one of the finest singers around that I think ever was Little Buster Forehand. And here's a tune called First You Cry.

begging you. I want you so bad, honest I do. Rosalie, be my girl.

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That was Ray Charles paired up with B.B. King in this artificial duets recording created with Ray Charles called Genius Loves Company, and that was Sinner's Prayer. Before that, the great Big Jack Johnson, Oil Man, on Earwig. And we started off with Dave Keller, Something About a Sad Song. And we're going to rock out a little bit now with some rockin' saxophone from Terry Hank. Ain't That Just Like a Woman?

So Don Delilah was strictly on the square. One night she clipped him for all of his hair, and that just like a woman. Ain't not the hair, come on. And that just like a

Song by the late, great Mr. Louis Jordan right there. Mr. Louis Jordan, that's right. You can blame him on all that stuff. He was a brave man, that's right. I would have kept my mouth shut.

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0: Welcome to the Project Censored radio show on Pacifica Radio. I am your co-host, Eleanor Goldfield, along with Mickey Huff. This week, first up, I sit down with investigative reporter Logan M. Davis to talk about his exclusive reporting on ICE hold rooms, these unofficial black sites that serve as torturous liminal spaces in the larger network of kidnappings, forced disappearances, and deportations. Logan explains how these bus stops with cell doors are acquired, used, and hidden from public view, that the cruelty and terror are in fact the point, and how folks can organize in their local communities to stop them. Next up, co-host Mickey Huff sits down with Executive Director of Reporters Without Borders U.S., Clayton Weimers, to talk about the Press Freedom Index and the U.S.'s slipping position on it. Clayton outlines the myriad attacks on press freedom, how these attacks are also necessarily attacks on democracy, and what we can do about it. All this and more coming up on Project Censored. Politics of the apocalypse got the skies looking ominous. So the ocean burn bright with waves full of poison. Genocide wars fought for little boys and the weapons manufactured paid for by attacks on the bridges and the levees and the mines collapsing. All the prisons filled the capacity citizens. Thanks, everyone, for joining us at the Project Censored radio show. I am your co-host, Eleanor Goldfield, and here's some of the news that didn't make the news for the week of May 11th, 2026. A rare archaeological site was destroyed in late April in order to build the latest sections of Trump's border wall. The 1,000-year-old artifact had been clearly marked and was part of Cabeza Prieta, one of the largest wilderness areas outside of Alaska, which also encompasses lands sacred to the Tohono O'odham Nation. The site also represents a fragile desert ecosystem that will be irreparably damaged by this remarkably dumb, cruel, unnecessary, and ultimately unsuccessful in its aims construction project. Which is really just a larger metaphor for the U.S. project as a whole, isn't it? An April report by Farm Policy News shows that 70% of farmers can't afford necessary fertilizer for their crops. We've covered here in the news before that the war in Iran has disrupted global fertilizer supply, and experts suggest that even if the war were to end tomorrow, the repercussions are likely to last into 2028, with prices at least 13% higher than they were before the start of the war. This comes at a time when U.S. farmers were already reeling from financial hits in 2025, when farm bankruptcies increased 46% from 2024. What this means, at the very least, is considerably higher food costs for you and me, if not considerable food shortages. After facing inflation costs due to Trump's tariffs last year, U.S. households are looking at Iran war inflation, or warflation. These compounding increases to cost of living with no rise in wages will push millions over an edge that had been precarious for quite some time. Last week, U.S. Secretary of Agriculture Brooke Rollins openly celebrated millions of people losing their food assistance, posting, "There are now 4.3 million off of SNAP and counting." Yay, people not being able to eat. Totally unrelated historical reminder, by the way, the French Revolution kicked off because women marched to Versailles after a near riot in the marketplaces of Paris over the high price of bread. Again, totally unrelated news. Just as a reminder, this news segment is news that corporate media has not, as of this recording, reported on or has done such a terrible job, we got to address it. So for ongoing news about the war on Iran, Lebanon, Gaza, and the West Bank, I recommend Dropsite News, Middle East Eye, Palestine Chronicle, TRT World, and Middle East Monitor. With that, Thursday evening into Friday, sporadic clashes in the Strait of Hormuz kicked off despite a so-called ceasefire. Wow, that word has just lost all meaning, kind of like how Kamala Harris sucked the life out of joy. And as frequent guest on the show, former State Department official and Marine Corps veteran Matthew Ho pointed out in a recent interview, the U.S. does not have a real military option to defeat Iran. He said, quote, "This is a war against the 20th century versus 21st century, wherein 20th century tools are being used against a 21st century adversary who destroys your billion-dollar radar systems with drones that cost $5 to $20K. And while you won't even hear that kind of analysis from Matthew Ho on corporate media, Snowflake-in-Chief Trump has called corporate media's reporting on the war in Iran seditious and has actually called for reporters to be arrested for their Iran coverage for analysis that is, again, not really deep at all. and at times congratulatory, and at worst merely calls into question the U.S. military's readiness for this kind of war. Trump is apparently also angered by the fact that ABC, Ipsos, and Washington Post conducted a poll which found that 66% of those surveyed don't approve of how he's handling the war. The poll also found that 80% believe the war hasn't been successful. But hey, folks, remember, it's not patriotic to trust your eyes and ears. That's doubly so for journalists. And you'll hear more about the war on journalists and press in Mickey Huff's interview this week with Clayton Weimers from Reporters Without Borders. Meanwhile, Israel continues to bomb and attack Lebanon. Israel bombed Beirut on Wednesday for the first time since it's agreed to cease fire. It killed upwards of 20 people in southern Lebanon as well. And in Gaza, dozens have been killed and even more wounded as Israel continues its attacks on the ever-tightening concentration camp. In reporting by Middle East Eye, Israel has seized nearly 60% of Gaza, and according to Israeli Army Radio, it plans to resume the war. This comes as Gaza's civil defense announced last week that approximately 8,000 people killed during Israel's genocidal war on Gaza remain under the rubble, even after carrying out extensive recovery operations. On top of that, at least 3,000 other people are still missing, and it's unclear if they are alive, dead, or imprisoned. And as we've covered on this show before, including in speaking with Dr. Khalil Khalidi and Deir al-Balah Gaza, it's impossible to know the true number of dead, and any official count will necessarily be an undercount. And in the ongoing ethnic cleansing of the West Bank, Israel has destroyed nearly 50 acres of vineyards in one of Palestine's main grape-producing regions in order to expand a settler road. And that's some of the news that didn't make the news for the week of May 11th, 2026. And now on to this week's program. Thanks, everyone, for joining us at the Project Censored radio show on Pacifica Radio. I am your co-host, Eleanor Goldfield. And we're very glad right now to be joined by Logan M. Davis, who's a progressive researcher, writer, and consultant based in Denver, Colorado, specializing in right-wing extremist movements. In his writing and public speaking, he has focused on Christian nationalism, information ecosystems, and dark money in politics. Logan has won awards for both investigative journalism and opinion writing. And he's a proud member of Denver News Guild and co-founder of the Political Workers Guild of Colorado. Logan, thanks so much for joining us.
1: Thank you so much for having me.
0: Absolutely. So, Logan, back in March, you broke a story through the Colorado Times Recorder about so-called hold rooms, unofficial detention sites. And I want to start with a little bit of backstory here. Tell us about this investigation. What prompted you to file the FOIA requests that uncovered these black sites?
1: Journalists understand that you can have interesting relationships to sources. And I have a source who's been really, you know, has really brought me good stuff over the years. And several months ago, when she was like, hey, we basically think people are being held in this strip mall in Glenwood Springs, that did not sound super duper plausible to me. But she's been a great source for years, and she's never led me astray. And so I was like, look, I will look into this. Thankfully, the Deportation Data Project out of UC Berkeley, they have handled the FOIAs. They've been amazing. They are engaged in serious litigation with ICE still about more data to get this stuff out. I connected with them in trying to assess what this source had told me, and not only found that people were absolutely being held in a strip mall in Glenwood Springs, but that there were eight other locations in Colorado similar to that where people were also being held, and that the nine here in Colorado were amongst 170 similar hold rooms nationwide. And we kind of expected some of that to have been reported, and it hadn't been, so we went ahead and did it.
0: And you write in a piece that you started with the Colorado spots and then you expanded out, and you write about that, quote, located in warehouses, strip malls, office parks, and ICE substations. The facilities are held to different standards than the agency's official detention facilities, end quote. And of course, those of us who have heard of the conditions in official concentration camps will say that there's actually no humane standards. So could you tell us what are we looking at here in terms of these so-called hold rooms, and what are these for?
1: Right. And look, the Aurora Geo Detention Facility here in Colorado, which is our big permanent detention facility with a few thousand people, the company that runs that has been accused of human rights violations repeatedly. Like, this is not, even at these more official facilities, things are bad. Temperature is kept bad on purpose, either too hot, too cold. And there are serious complaints about inadequate food, medical supplies. And yet at these facilities, there are what you would expect to find at, say, a a jail, a normal penitentiary, things like medical personnel and facilities in case somebody has a medical incident, access to their attorneys, the sort of standard things. The hold rooms don't have any of that. The hold rooms, according to ICE's internal detention standards, are governed differently. Until June of last year, they were only allowed to hold people up to 12 hours in hold rooms. They were already breaking that rule. But then they changed it to 72 hours, and which is a large expansion of that. Effectively, they did this at the same time that they tripled their arrest quotas last summer. So the hold rooms have existed since the Obama era as kind of way stations on transportation paths to somewhere like our Aurora Geo facility, to an official detention facility where somebody, you know, is held for a couple hours and then shuttled into another van and taken to another horrible facility. What has happened since the tripling of the arrest quotas is that people are being held in these facilities for much longer periods of time. A man was held in the Denver one for 39 days, we know, despite the rule being 72 hours. A woman was held in the Newark, New Jersey hold room for more than 200 days. An important thing to note from the detention standards, ICE has these detention standards documents. They say, you know, what normal facilities have to be like and what hold rooms have to be like. Hold rooms are specifically forbidden under those detention standards from containing beds. In fact, it says beds, cots, bunks, or any other sleeping apparatus. So they have comprehensively banned the ability to sleep comfortably. These rooms are not required to have running water or a toilet. They are only required that the detainees be allowed to be or be able to be taken to running water and a toilet by a guard. So they need to have access to, but it is not in the room and they don't get untrammeled access to it. These are effectively bus stops with cell doors, right? Just benches, Mylar blankets, and people being left there for more than a month at a time, even though the rule is 72 hours.
0: It's absolutely horrifying to consider. And that's on top of course, as we've both mentioned, on top of the horrifying things that are official. And, you know, you mentioned that these have been in practice since the Obama administration. And yet, I don't recall hearing about these during Obama or during Trump's first or Biden. So are you literally like the first person to talk about these? And if so, I mean, it raises the question, how much more are we missing in this vast ecosystem of, you know, of suffering?
1: I worry about that latter question a lot. I am not quite the first person to have written about them. I think they didn't get a lot of, first of all, you're never going to catch me defending Democratic Party approach to immigration. It's a huge part of why we are where we are. I have not forgotten Obama being the deporter in chief, all of this, right? So it's not like we have this kind of halcyon era when Democrats are in charge and immigrants are taken care of. That's actually not what's happening, right? There were families being separated under the last administration as well. And I think that that is a tragedy. It is also impossible to deny the ratchet up that we have seen under this administration, even in the data. It's very, very stark that come January 20th, 2025, all of these numbers start skyrocketing, how long people are being held, et cetera. Deportation Data Project at Berkeley, they're doing this incredible job with the data, but reporters are spread thin everywhere. And by the time we got to it, basically The Guardian had done a story last October saying, it seems that these things exist. And that was kind of it. And I was glad that they did that. It was one of my first indications that what my source had told me wasn't, you know, that it was still worth pursuing. But they basically did a story saying, like, there seem to be these less than official detention facilities where people are maybe being held too long. And I think they talked a little bit about the one at Krome in Florida, K-R-O-M-E. I don't know why it's called that. It's outside of Miami. It's one of the notorious hold rooms. They did a little bit about that. And then nothing else. So nobody else had really gotten to it. At first, I wanted to bite off the Colorado bit. So I did that. And still nobody was really getting to it. So we figured if we can map and publish the locations of all 170 of these, they're in every state except for West Virginia, in addition to the Virgin Islands and other territories. If we can map and put these out there to make it easier for journalists and activists in other localities to find their own, see some top line stats about what's going on there, and be able to organize action on their own or coverage on their own, that would be beneficial. And it has been. We have gotten that picked up by outlets in some 12 other states so far, and it is leading to protests outside of these facilities in a number of places, which is at the very least drawing attention to facilities that hitherto had been allowed to operate very secretly.
0: Yeah, absolutely. And I think that, you know, we talk about this a lot on the show, the importance of this kind of investigative reporting, specifically locally, because it gives people agency in a way that sometimes national news doesn't. It's like, well, that's happening over here and I'm over here and there's thousands of miles that separate us. But when you have a map that says, oh my God, there's this facility, you know, 10 miles away from me, that gives people a sense of agency that sometimes the national doesn't. Just want to remind our listeners that you're tuned to the Project Censored Radio Show on Pacifica Radio, and I am your co-host, Eleanor Goldfield, along with Mickey Huff. And I am speaking to investigative reporter Logan M. Davis about his work on ICE hold rooms. And I'm curious also with regards to these hold rooms. I mean, we've covered, again, the concentration camps and how difficult it is to find out where someone's being held and ensure access to legal counsel, family, et cetera. When someone's taken to an unofficial site, is it even more so this black bagged operation where there's like a total disappearance of the person?
1: Yes, for a period of time. That's what we think is actually one of the main ways these are being utilized right now. You know, ICE has this internal database system you're supposed to be able to look up and find your loved ones in. It's always delayed. It's not very good. It seems from a number of people we've talked to and a number of other organizations working on this that the agency is doing everything it can to get people out of the country before their loved ones can find them in that system, to know if they're being held in Arizona, Alabama, Florida. The hold rooms, because they're not official detention facilities, don't get entered into that system in the same way. So one of the stories we've done on this is that I took all of the data of all of the folks who've been held in a Colorado hold room, and I mapped the journeys that they were sent on from their hold rooms. And people are sent to 9 or 10 other random hold rooms before being shipped out of the country. It does seem like a shell game. There's not a legitimate reason for sending somebody to Seattle for a few days and then bringing them back and then sending them to Arizona and then bringing them back. They're shuffling people around. And we have heard from a number of people that they have been quite successful in deporting a lot of people before their family is able to find them. A family member never comes home one day and you kind of understand they've been taken. And you also kind of understand that there's a system that they should show up in if that is what has happened to them. And then they don't, and they might not for weeks. And the terror and fear that uncertainty is inflicting on families across the country is truly one of the most sickening parts to me. It's hard enough to know that, say, your father's been taken off the street and is going to be sent back to a country that none of you have seen in decades. It is worse to only be able to assume that that's what has happened. It is an added level of human horror on something that is already deeply atrocious.
0: Well, so and with that, I mean, a lot of times people will talk about the incompetence of the system or oh my gosh, these people are so dumb. And yet at the same time, there is, as you're talking, there seems to be a method to the madness. And is kind of the point to lose track of them even internally? Or is it just to try and continue to shuffle people around and increase that secrecy and suffering?
1: Given the data we have, I think that it's more the latter, that they are increasing that suffering competently. So one thing that's interesting about this data is that it has check-in and check-out times for every detainee in every facility. It doesn't have detainee names. They have unique alphanumeric identifiers. We have been able to identify dozens and dozens of people, though, based on specific details. It has things like birth date, nation of citizenship, nation they were deported to. So we were able, for instance, to observe non-Salvadorans in Colorado being deported to CCOT. But the data, one of the things it has is a check-in and check-out time for every facility down to the second. I'm sure that they're not accurate down to the second because I imagine somebody is scanning barcodes on a sheet when detainees are moved, right? So it could be off by a couple minutes here or there, but they're very specific on when and where everybody arrives at each different location and when they leave it. So their internal systems have incredibly specific information about where everybody is, and they just don't share that. When these families are looking for somebody who's being shuttled through hold rooms, somebody in ICE does have the ability to find those people. We can see it in the data, but they don't. And that's, I think, an added cruelty.
0: Yeah, and I mean, That also begs the question, like, so you were able to access that information, and it, of course, it's not shared on this site that you mentioned where folks can check in and try to find where their person is. How did you then get access to it? Was that through the FOIA requests or through a source? Or
1: yeah, it was through the Deportation Data Project and their FOIA work. Again, they're housed at Berkeley, and they actually started requesting this stuff during the Biden administration. And right now, the good data we've gotten with them goes through October 2025. The feds recently gave DDP a new tranche of data. The FOIA litigation is ongoing constantly. They recently gave them a new tranche of data that the data scientists at DDP have a lot less confidence in. So basically, ICE had to give over this data because of litigations. Then reporting was done based on that data. They tried to deny some of that reporting. We kept being able to poke holes in their denials with their data. And then the next tranche of data they gave to the Deportation Data Project seems to have been notably less accurate. So there is a chance that they are effectively trying to undermine this work right now. So we're only comfortable reporting on the data through October 2025 because they've basically salted the data after that. At this point, litigation could still shake some free. But that is the only way we know, is that they had to hand over their data because of FOIA litigation.
0: Yeah, and of course, there's ongoing pushes inside the administration to completely ignore a FOIA request, to find ways to delete things once a FOIA request comes in. So it is quite the cesspool, quite the morass. And I'm curious about the acquisition of these places, because a lot of work has been done about the acquisition of warehouses by ICE. You know, ICE looking at these big warehouses to then turn into concentration camps. And I'm curious, what does the acquisition look like in terms of these hold rooms? I mean, it seems totally random, but how does ICE go about finding these places and acquiring them?
1: It is random, and they're scattered, and they're so anodyne. For weeks after... During the weeks I was reporting the original story, after I'd uncovered the data and what was happening and people were being held in strip malls, driving past strip malls was really eerie for me. As you think, like, I officially have no idea whether there's a gulag in there, right? It all runs through GSA, right? Through the General Services Administration. Nobody's lease ever says ICE, always says GSA. GSA, one thing we've learned, is an incredibly desirable tenant. If you're a landlord, not only do you get to rent to the federal government, so like they don't care what the price is, right? Like that's helpful. But they also will just maintain the lease for decades. And they will switch out different what government agencies are in there based on need. Wired is doing incredible reporting right now on the expansion, the warehouse expansion. And one thing they've also reported is there's a special team in GSA now specifically dedicated to finding more facilities for ICE. And a lot of that is figuring out, are there GSA facilities that like the Bureau of Land Management is using that maybe they don't need? Can we stick ICE in there? So a lot of it is going to be converting existing GSA leases into ICE leases or ICE facilities. There are a few in Colorado that we're watching that we're kind of prepared to see become detention facilities or hold rooms pretty soon. Because of the expansion, because there's, you know, there was ICE in there before, even if it's been turned into something else, there are rooms that we know had cells built in the past that we're keeping an eye on, basically, for seeing if transport vehicles start going there more frequently, if they're being opened as new hold rooms. We were able to report on 9. We have absolutely no confidence that it's going to remain at 9. And so making sure that we're catching as they expand is definitely part of the necessary vigilance right now. And there are wonderful activist groups on the ground who are really helping with that and being hugely instrumental in making sure that this information is actionable and acted upon.
0: Well, right. I wanted to ask you about that because you wrote that there was, action after you broke this story. And I'm curious about updates about that. Once you came out with this information, this was March. Now it's May. We're recording this on May 4th for people listening. What have been some of the actions taken either by other journalists or by groups, grassroots organizations in response to this?
1: On the journalism front first, we have been really thrilled to see folks in a bunch of other states pick up what we reported, dig into their own local hold rooms, and then report that locally. Particularly some outlets in Arizona picked it up, and there's such a density of these facilities in Arizona. That seemed important, as well as, you know, Southern California. All sorts of states or outlets in all sorts of states have picked it up. And that spreading of information, I think, is the necessary precondition for action. People need to know that there is something to be acted against. There is also a great amount of activist energy going into this. I don't personally subscribe to like a hard distinction between journalism and activism. I think that pretending to neutral observation has never been neutral and has never made for particularly good journalism. And I've never quite understood how I am supposed to gather all of the facts and not arrive at any conclusions. You shouldn't trust me if I can do that, right? So I like to say that I report the news and then I try to do something about it. So I have worked with a group called No Concentration Camps Colorado, which is a coalition that involves, you know, like Indivisible and 5051, but also like the communists, right? It is a very broad coalition, and they are doing incredible work. They have some data scientists on board who have really made a lot of this more actionable. One thing that we're trying to get folks to do now is activists in other areas, if they have hold rooms, can always email socials@nocampscolorado.org. And the No Camps folks, they will send you a dossier, not only with the information about who's been held at your local hold room, how long they've been held there, what violations of the 72-hour hold or the various other rules they are. They will also provide you information on the zoning of the building and whether or not any conditional or special use permits have been pulled. Because here's the thing. When you're just holding people for up to 12 hours, that's pretty much fine in any zoning. Once you start holding people overnight, the 72-hour rule accidentally, it seems, without the feds realizing it, jeopardizes a ton of their leases on these facilities. None of these buildings are zoned for that. Virtually none of the 170 are zoned for people being held for long periods of time, or longer than 12 hours is basically when you hit a zoning consideration. So they changed that rule without necessarily cottoning on to the fact that that presents some other systemic issues. So where our head is right now is if we can get landlords and insurance companies to accidentally be on the right side of an issue, those are very powerful forces in this country, right? And so if you have a zoning violation, it's going to jeopardize the insurance on the building. It's also going to let the landlord break that lease, which if they don't want to lose the insurance on their building, they might be financially incentivized to do. Right now, we have this working two places in Colorado. The Glenwood Springs hold room and the Alamosa hold room both have cleared their first hurdles with the local planning and zoning commissions, saying, look, these are being used outside of zoning and maybe need to be shut down. There is question as to whether or not they could rule that they need to be shut down. It's not clear that they can enforce that against the federal government. But right now, there are two of our nine are moving through the process right now to theoretically be shut down because of zoning violations. And the No Camps Colorado folks are prepared to send anybody a dossier on any of these 170 facilities that will provide them with similar zoning and permitting information about the hold rooms closest to them. That's what we think is the real action path right now.
0: Yeah, I mean, odd to feel that landlords and insurance companies could be your partners in this fight, but
1: they would never sign on to it, right? It's about it's about judo flipping their own financial interests in a way that forces them, for greed's sake, to do the right thing.
0: Yeah, ultimately, don't wait around for somebody to be a good person. Sadly,
1: yep.
0: Ah, good times. Well, folks, do check out this. I mean, there's several articles that have been written, including, as Logan mentioned, the journeys to, from, and through these ICE hold rooms, which is remarkable. You know, I just randomly clicked on one line and it showed a 40-year-old male from Venezuela that was moved 10 times. So there's that kind of information, as well as, of course, the initial exclusive on the Colorado hold rooms, then expanding that out to the entire U.S. So folks should definitely check that out. That's at coloradotimesrecorder.com, and we'll include a link to those articles in the show notes. Logan, thank you so much, not just for coming on the show, but for this incredibly vital work that you've done and continue to do.
1: It has been a privilege to be able to do it, truly, instead of feeling like there's nothing I can get my hands on in this time. I think a lot of people are looking for that. So being able to be useful and work with these folks who are then taking it and doing more than I could ever imagine is very rewarding and something I'm very, very glad to be doing. And thank you for bringing some attention to it, because that's kind of what keeps it going round.
0: Absolutely. Diversity of tactics and people doing what we do best. So I think that's a beautiful reminder that we all have agency. We just have to grab a hold of it. Amen. So thank you again.
1: Thank you.
0: 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Coming up next, Mickey Huff sits down with Executive Director of Reporters Without Borders, Clayton Wymers, to talk about the Press Freedom Index. That's coming up right now, so please stay with us.
2: Welcome to the Project Censored show on Pacifica Radio. I'm Mickey Huff with Eleanor Goldfield. Recently, it was World Press Freedom Day, and I have the honor right now of speaking with the executive director of the Washington-based U.S. Office of Reporters Without Borders. I'm joined today by Clayton Wymers. Clayton wrote a fantastic piece for Project Censored not long ago titled American Press Freedom on the Brink that came out just in advance of World Press Freedom Day and the World Press Freedom Index that Reporters Without Borders does. And we're going to talk about world press freedoms. We're going to talk about what's going on, particularly in the United States. And for the first time in the history of the Reporters Without Borders World Press Freedom Index, they write at their website, rsf.org, more than half of the world's countries now fall into the, quote, difficult or, quote, very serious categories for press freedom. And Clayton Wymers and I are going to talk about this because in the last 25 years, the average score of all 180 countries and territories surveyed in the index has never been so low. And I'm sorry to start out on such a bleak note, Clayton Wymers, but why don't we jump in and talk a little bit about that? Maybe talk, if you could, just about the history of the index briefly and how you do it. And then let's talk about some of the major themes, Clayton Wymers.
3: Yeah, definitely. And thanks for having me on. Always a pleasure to join Project Censored. We've been doing this index for 25 years, and that has given us the ability to take a real bird's eye view of press freedom all around the world. So we evaluate 180 countries, not quite every country in the world. We have ambitions to add every single country. It's hard, but we apply exactly the same standards across the board to every country that we look at. And so we, throughout the year, will be collecting data on journalist arrests, hostages, abductions, and killings. And that will be coupled with qualitative data that we take in the form of surveys to media experts in those countries. And this is a wide-ranging cohort of people that includes journalists and media executives, free speech lawyers, and academics. We really try not to have any one particular type of survey respondent in our group of experts so that we can get a diversity of opinions. And that goes into some sort of an algorithm that smarter people than me assure me works and outspits scores. And we measure along five different indicators. So there is an economic indicator, a sociocultural indicator, political context, safety situation, and legal indicator. So I'll talk briefly about that legal indicator because in 2026, that's the one that took the sharpest nosedive. And when you dig into what's going on there, it's really two trends that we're seeing. One, you have the legal infrastructure meant to protect journalism and access to information being eroded or weakened in so many countries around the world. Then on the other hand, you have the abusive use or the weaponization of national security and government secrecy laws against journalism. And I would say both of those trends are very much on display here in the United States.
2: So going through the list, maybe we can just talk a lot about this just briefly. Some of the methodology, just so people get an idea of how you're going about getting some of the rankings. And again, not to get hung up on the rankings, but the trend is clear. The United States in particular has been declining for the last many years in a row and is now sitting at 64th on the list of 180 countries. And that's, again, that's down pretty significantly from last year. And it was down again from the previous year. So maybe talk a little bit about the methodology and let's talk about what the downward trend means.
3: Yeah, we are, like I said, we're combining both qualitative and quantitative data here. And, you know, if there's one single thing that can really harm your country's press freedom score is if a journalist is killed or goes to jail. And, you know, we're thankfully not in a place right now in the United States where journalists are regularly being killed, although we have seen 8 journalists killed in the past decade. So I don't want to completely discount those safety risks. But we do have quite a few attacks on journalists. Particularly, we've seen law enforcement attacks on journalists over the course of the year that this index measures, the year 2025. Anyone who was paying attention to the No Kings protests in Los Angeles saw numerous instances of law enforcement attacking the press, sending them to hospitals, concussions, a lost finger. 2 journalists I've heard of were blinded.

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1: Journalist, he was arrested while covering one of those No Kings protests, but instead of being released, the charges were dropped and the sheriff's office transferred him over to ICE, and ICE sort of arbitrarily decided that Mario was no longer in the country legally, even though he'd been here for 20 years and had a work permit. So he was deported to his native El Salvador, a country that he had originally fled because of threats. And this is, you know, not dissimilar to what happened earlier this year to Stephanie Rodriguez in the Nashville area, a local Spanish language reporter who fled Colombia due to death threats that she received for her reporting in Colombia. She has a path to citizenship. She has a green card. She is married to a U.S. citizen. And yet ICE appears to have targeted her, followed her car, pulled her out of the car and detained her for a few weeks, transferred her across state lines. We were thankfully able to get her out on bond, but she still faces that deportation. So, you know, these are the kind of things that journalists in the United States are facing at an individual level. And then, you know, at the policy level, Donald Trump has been waging all-out war on press freedom. And a lot of the things that he's done, you know, they tend to get washed away in the churn of the news cycle because we all just move on to the next awful thing. But it's worth stepping back and looking at it all together. And I'm talking about things like fully defunding the Corporation for Public Broadcasting and going on the attack against the international broadcasters like Voice of America and Radio Free Europe. I'm talking about banning the AP from the White House and from Air Force One, weaponizing the Department of Justice against journalists like Hannah Nathanson at the Washington Post or Don Lemon and Georgia Ford, independent reporters in Minnesota, or weaponizing the FCC against media outlets that Trump doesn't like. And, you know, as of right now, the FCC is looking into revoking the licenses of ABC stations, something that is not within its authority, I should say. And so it's sort of this paradox of this is an incredibly dangerous overreach by the FCC, but at the same time, the media really need to call this bluff because the FCC at the end of the day will not get away with this. And so that it's a complicated message to get across, but you know, it is both dangerous and a toothless threat.
2: All good points, Clayton. And the press is under assault from multiple, you know, angles. You just mentioned and rattled off a long list of government attacks. Then, of course, there's the corporate media capitulation index over at freepress.net that's been following, right, the number of corporations bending the knee so they get favorable treatment from the Trump administration and Brendan Carr's FCC. Carr himself was involved in Project 2025, writing about press policy and what they could do and how they could deconstruct it and attack the press in general. And now he's in charge of it, right? Fox and Henhouse style, you know, talk about regulatory capture, you know, from a pretty extreme ideology. And none of this, by the way, is in the public interest. This is all to protect the pride and ego of people in the Trump administration and to go after enemies. And the irony, of course, is that in Trump's first term, he sort of invoked that the press is the enemy of the people, that he was borrowing a little bit from the Nixon administration. But of course, that's all going back to the Lügenpresse, you know, going back to Germany in World War One and Two and the massive authoritarian assaults on expression. And again, the index here, it's the trend that's also extremely worrying, is that press freedoms have been declining in the United States for some time. This recent couple years has been, you know, a noticeable backslide, and you just rattled off a bunch of reasons why. Well, I want to get to some solutions things later in our conversation and hear what you have to say about some things that we could do. But could you maybe pick up a couple data points from what the study said, particularly about the U.S.?
1: Yeah, and it's really kind of a chicken and the egg question, right? Is press freedom on the decline because democracy is eroding, or is democracy eroding because press freedom's on the decline? And it's not too shocking that you look at the R index and you see the countries at the top are also the ones that are performing quite well on the democracy indices of other organizations whose work I greatly respect. And that's just a lot of data points all pointing to the same thing, is that these are necessary conditions for a robust democracy. If you want to live in a free and open society, you need a strong, free press. I would hope that that goes without saying, but clearly it doesn't. So I have to say it, but you're right. It would be really tempting to write all of this off as a Trump problem, and then that, you know, obviously suggests a very simple solution. But I really want to caution people against thinking that one election is going to solve all of our problems. Because, yes, we have reached a new all-time low at 64th, but that was only compared to the last all-time low last year of 57th. And 57th is not great either. And as an American,

0: American, frankly, it's embarrassing. I want to live in a country where we are competing for the very top of the press freedom index. We've seen a sustained decline over the better part of the past decade on the press freedom index. And what that tells me is that we don't have a Trump problem. We don't have a one politician problem. We have structural deficiencies that are holding us back. And yes, Trump is the single actor most to blame for this year's decline. And I would say are also the single biggest threat to American press freedom today. But he didn't get us here. He is pouring gasoline on a fire that was already burning. You know, we haven't seen any meaningful press freedom legislation pass in the Congress in years. I'm thinking of things like the Press Act, which cleared the House unanimously in 2024, but the Senate Democratic leadership never saw fit to bring it to a vote. And so it died in the Senate at a time when the Senate Democrats were campaigning, saying that the Republican candidate for president wants to be a dictator. If they really believe that, maybe they should have been shoring up the free press. And this is a bill that is so, like, it's common sense. It's a common sense bill. It would have passed easily. It is a bill that would have codified protections for sources and journalists so that federal law enforcement can't snoop on their conversations. You know, that's pretty basic stuff that we need. And there's a form of that protection on the books in 49 different states, by the way. So this is really just like closing the federal loophole. But we couldn't get it done. And similarly, we couldn't get anti-SLAPP legislation done at the federal level. We haven't been able to increase funding for public media. And in fact, we've lost all the funding for public media, which takes me over to the economics of the news industry. You know, that's not too shocking that things are bad there. We've seen layoffs, we've seen closures, consolidation, something like two local newspapers closed every week in this country, and tens of millions of Americans are living in news deserts. And so that has a huge impact on people's access to information, which is the key to all of this. You know, it's not just about the safety of journalists and their rights. Press freedom is everyone's right. It's not about protecting journalists. It's about protecting our right to information. And we only protect journalists as a means to an end, frankly.
1: Yeah. And of course, that echoes Article 19 in the Universal Declaration of Human Rights about the right to impart and receive information, right? That's a really big and important part of that. And again, since the index looks internationally, it's fair. I mean, the United States now falls basically around the top third, outside slightly of the top third, which is, again, not a bragging point. But it's also fair to say that there are countries far worse than the U.S., right? And there are, you know, there are definitely things that, in other words, there are mechanisms in the United States by which we might reverse some of these trends or change them. You just rattled off a list of a few things that we might do legislatively. But I want to talk a little bit about some of that and some of the politics around that. However, first, I want to remind our listeners that you're tuned to the Project Censored Show on Pacifica Radio. I'm Mickey Huff with Eleanor Goldfield. We're speaking with Clayton Weimers, the executive director of the Washington Office of Reporters Without Borders. We're talking about World Press Freedom Day, which was May 3rd, and we're talking about RSF's index, the Press Freedom Index. Press freedom is at a 25-year low across the globe. You can read the report at rsf.org. So I wanted to just talk about, and again, this all came after us. You were talking about how this is not just a Trump-centric issue. He's clearly exacerbated it. You said putting gas on the fire. That's certainly, you know, an apt way to look at it. But the Democrats, what do you make of the Democrats not jumping on this issue like so many others, where public opinion clearly is leaning in a majority on a number of issues, whether it's universal health care, building trust in media, not getting involved in foreign wars? The Democrats are also part of this logjam. They're part of a gatekeeping situation. Do you have any analysis about, you know, why something that was unanimously passed in the House didn't even get a hearing in the Senate?
0: Look, fixing what's wrong with the Senate is a little bit above my pay grade.
1: Right.
0: that's going to have to be someone else's problem. But the simple fact is, you know, this was teed up for them. And it was just a question of political willpower on the part of leadership. And I know for a fact that many rank and file Democratic senators were eager to vote for this, and they told us so. We are quite confident it would pass because we did the work to ensure it would. In fact, I can only think of one senator out of 100 who was going to vote against it. But it became one of those things that got kicked down the road throughout the year. And then before you knew it, it was November and Trump had won re-election and the Senate was saying, well, we got to confirm a bunch of judges and we got to do all these other things. And the Senate is slow and it has procedures and you can't just suddenly bring a bill to a vote. And time ran out on the Press Act, unfortunately. It wasn't considered a priority. But that's, you know, that's the point here, is that we have been sliding on this index in large part due to the fact that we just haven't made this foundational freedom that's enshrined in the Bill of Rights. In fact, journalism is the only profession shouted out in the Bill of Rights, and we haven't managed to make that a priority for quite some time. And that's really what got us into this situation.
1: So, Clayton, in the piece you wrote on American Press Freedom on the Brink, you can see that at projectcensored.org. You, of course, mentioned U.S. Press Freedom Tracker that tracks violence against journalists, you know, an excellent site and project. You talk about political, legal, and economic context, socio-cultural context, and safety of journalists. There's a paragraph near the end that I wanted to hit on because I think it really encapsulates some of the spirit of what you were just saying about the Senate and our political process and the lack of political will. You wrote in this piece, quote, "This is a moment of crisis for American media. During the 20th century, press freedom and free expression more broadly saw a gradual, if uneven, expansion." So that's an important point to note. Then you go on to say, "Now we're heading in the other direction for the first time in generations, and Reporters Without Borders isn't the only organization that's noticed." Of course, we've been noticing in Project Censored for some time ourselves. You say the Varieties of Democracy Institute's 2026 Democracy Report found that U.S. freedom of expression had declined to World War II levels, and Freedom House also docked the United States in its latest global report, with freedom of expression cited as a leading factor in democratic backsliding. Could you comment more on that?
0: Yeah, it's just we have multiple data points. This is not just RSF coming out and saying that we're hitting this new crisis point. It is basically every institution that measures these things is coming to the same conclusion. And we all approach it from different angles. And so that's the scary thing, is that it is an inescapable conclusion that United States democracy is seeing a steady decline. And it was, you know, never perfect to begin with. And so we are obviously going in the wrong direction. And, you know, that VDEM line that I cited, that you then cite my citation of, really stuck with me, because think about, like, where were we in the World War II era? That basically erased all the gains we made in the civil rights movement. That's all basically been jettisoned. And there's another line in there that really stuck with me, is that it's not just the depth with which we've sunk, it's the speed at which it's all happened. And the head of the VDEM Institute likened it to a coup d'etat, because there are no other countries that have seen such a rapid decline on such a short time scale.
1: That's a crisis. In fact, we wrote about that in the United States, a Distraction book that we did in 2019. And again, the thesis of that book was not Trump-centric either. It was, we've been in a neoliberal backslide, you know, since the 70s. And these are all parts of culmination of things that were long-range plans that have now, as you said, with the wrong people in those right places, they've been able to incredibly speed up the demolition of all of these protections, civil rights. We just saw the Voting Rights Act gutted again. It's kind of across the spectrum. And so one would suspect that press freedoms kind of go along with it. But let's turn around here and take a look at some other perspectives. Let's talk about some things that, what can we do to address some of these issues and fill the news deserts? Or what are some measures or things that we can do to help build public trust and maybe strengthen the press and help elevate our rankings in press freedom? I wanted to just see if you had a few comments on, since we've been talking about the U.S. ranking and others, let's let our listeners know Norway is number one. I think it's been number one for the past few years. The Netherlands is two, Estonia, Denmark, Sweden, Finland, Ireland, Switzerland. But what can you talk about that makes those countries so high ranked, and what can we learn from that?
0: Yeah, I think that's an important thing to talk about, because it's not all doom and gloom out there. I mean, there are vanishingly few countries that are getting it right, but they are doing interesting things. And I think one of the things that, you know, there's really two factors that really unite those top six countries you identified. One is cultural, in a sense. the idea of politicians attacking journalists is anathema. The notion that a journalist would be unsafe while doing their job is unheard of. In the event that a journalist is somehow attacked, there is a robust justice system in place that will respond appropriately. And at the end of the day, what we're talking about there is we're talking about democracy. And so it comes back to this idea of you need to have a robust democracy to protect the press, but you also need to have a robust press to protect democracy. They are mutually reinforcing factors. And as you see one decline, you will necessarily see the other decline. Another really important thing that's happening in those countries pretty consistently across the board, though, is very strong public funding for media that is totally independent of any political control. There's a lot of funding streams available to different types of media outlets in these countries, and it is completely divorced from politicians and their ideas of what the media ought to be doing. And that's key, because if a politician can decide which media outlets get the funding, well, you know, that is just leading to state media, and that's not the outcome we want. But, you know, in so many countries around the world, one of the leading problems is that the economic model for journalism is crumbling. But really think we need to start imagining information, and as a result, journalism as a public good, as a public resource that we all need access to in order to participate in our society. And it's important that that information come from diverse sources and be trustworthy. Just like you don't want to have all of your country's water supply come from one place that may catastrophically fail. You want clean water. You want it to come from a few different places, and you want it to be cheap and readily accessible for people. Well, you need to start thinking about information that way, too.
1: Yeah, information in the public good as a public utility. I know Victor Picard, University of Pennsylvania, has long talked about this, you know, continuing the work of Bob McChesney, you know, going back to rich media, poor democracy. And in this country, what we're now seeing a lot of government interference in what's happening with the press. Much of the control of the press is in corporate, you know, in the corporate media, and controlled by corporations, hyper-commercial, for-profit institutions that aren't compelled in any real way to do anything but race to the bottom line. They've lost any real semblance of having the responsibility and privilege of reporting to the public protected by the First Amendment. And what we see in places like the United States is a censorship by proxy effort, where, you know, corporations are just as happy to curry favor with government and censor certain things or to not report about certain things. The consolidation problem is an attack on diversity of viewpoint. I mean, we could go on and on, but in places like the U.S., I think we have, again, a real challenge with the hyper-consolidation of a handful of corporations owning broadcast, cable, and now, of course, Silicon Valley and AI slop. And you mentioned that the collapse of the journalism funding model. It seems that corporations aren't going to volunteer themselves out of profits. Absent some kind of, you know, really grassroots public movement demanding changes, or Congress, you know, actually doing something really proactively about it, which you just detailed they're not, what other levers do we have to pull, do you think, in places like the U.S.?
0: And, you know, I want to give a shout out to my friend Steve Waldman over at Rebuild Local News, because as of this taping, you know, the Pulitzer Prizes were just announced, and every year he has this tradition where he puts out a spreadsheet of the type of media outlet that is winning the Pulitzers. And he noted not one publicly traded corporation won a Pulitzer. Family controlled private companies that have share, you know, public shares did. So the New York Times obviously always wins several Pulitzers. And one thing that's really clear is the emergence of nonprofit newsrooms, increasingly doing great journalism, some of the finest journalism in the country, especially at the local level. And that tells us that the model is changing. There is definitely room for different approaches to how to fund the media, whether that is public funding, nonprofit, listener funded. And the problem is a lot of the owners of media increasingly are finding it hard to make money. And what they're turning to is how to eliminate journalist jobs or how to do the job cheaper and more lean. And when you start going down that road, that's a, that, you know, that's a slippery slope to replacing a journalist with an AI chatbot and, you know, just hollowing out local news coverage and laying off all your sports reporters and getting rid of your Metro desk. And stop me if you've heard this one from a newspaper in our nation's capital lately. But, you know, that's the problem. And it, if you treat the news as, you know, any other business, you're going to fail.
1: Well, the Jeff Bezos Washington Post just cut 30% of the workforce. He's among the richest people in the world. It shouldn't be about making money for someone that already has more money than anyone would know what to do with. So there are other deep-rooted problems, I think, here going on in terms of the political economy of mass media, you know, the over-reliance on neoliberalism and unbridled capitalism that just seems to blind these people about how much harm they're causing societally. Jeff Bezos doesn't need to think about bottom lines. He could run the Washington Post at a loss for eternity and let reporters run it. Ralph Nader just wrote a great piece that I signed off on that was saying, hey, Jeff Bezos, why don't you let the reporters run the newsroom and stop ruining journalism or stop contributing to that loss? So, I mean, even in this case, it's not even that some of these massive corporations or these owners are can't afford to lose the money. It's just they just don't seem to care about journalism. Clayton Weimer, any final words today or how people can find your work or the work of RSF?
0: Yeah, you can go to, as you said, rsf.org. I would encourage folks to read the full report. You know, we really only touched on the United States and the Nordic countries today, but we cover 180 countries with this thing. Lots of different ways to break down the data. It's interactive. Click on any country and you're bound to learn something new about what's going on.
1: Absolutely. Clayton Weimer is executive director of the Washington Office of Reporters Without Borders. We've been talking about World Press Freedom Day and RSF's Press Freedom Index. Thank you so much, Clayton, for joining us on the Project Censored show today.
0: Thank you for having me. We want to smash, crash, smash, blast the system. We want to get it hype, get it live, get with the mission. We want the crowd loud, fist pumping, rhythm is hitting. That does it for another episode of the Project Censored radio show on Pacifica Radio. I'm your producer and co-host, Eleanor Goldfield, along with my co-host and executive producer, Mickey Huff. For more information about all the things that the project does, from the classroom to the radio waves, please check out projectcensored.org. I'd also like to remind listeners that the views and opinions expressed on this program are those of the guests and hosts and do not necessarily reflect the official policy or position of Project Censored. 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We have a lot of tools, resources, and information over at our website. 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

0: From Toronto and Chicago, this is Democracy Now! President Trump's warned Iran will be blown off the face of the earth if U.S. warships are targeted in the Strait of Hormuz. In the latest attempt to address the energy crisis, the U.S. has launched Project Freedom, a military effort to, quote unquote, guide commercial ships out of the Gulf despite the Iranian blockade. Will the strategy work, and can the fragile ceasefire hold? We'll speak with Rutgers professor Toby Jones. Then to the Federal Communications Commission targeting of Disney, the parent company of ABC, after President Trump and the First Lady called for ABC to fire late-night comedian Jimmy Kimmel again. We'll talk to the lone Democratic FCC commissioner, Ana Gomez.
1: I think it's very important that all of us speak up, speak out, and push back when we see that our government is interfering in our free speech, our freedom of assembly, and our free press. And that includes the corporate parents. As I mentioned before, capitulation breeds capitulation, but courage breeds courage.
0: We'll also speak about the proposed mega merger between Paramount and Time Warner Discovery. If approved, CBS, CNN, and HBO would all be owned by the one company. And we look at a growing funding crisis impacting an often overlooked corner of public media, public access television.
2: It's happening everywhere. Cord cutting. Outdated law. FCC threats. Federal grant cancellations. Doors are being closed. And over 1,500 local media stations across the nation are being punished.
0: All that and more coming up. Welcome to Democracy Now!, democracynow.org, The War and Peace Report. I'm Amy Goodman. President Trump's warned Iran will be blown off the face of the earth if U.S. warships are targeted in the Strait of Hormuz. Trump's renewed threat to destroy Iran came as the Pentagon rebranded its war from Operation Epic Fury to Project Freedom, turning its focus to reopening the Strait of Hormuz to commercial traffic. On Monday, Iranian state media said the U.S. had fired on small cargo boats carrying goods and passengers, killing five civilians. U.S. Central Command confirmed it had attacked several boats, but insisted they were threatening commercial vessels. Separately, United Arab Emirates said it had come under attack from drones and missiles that caused a fire at an oil facility at the port of Fujairah. The port is outside the Strait of Hormuz and is one of few export routes that doesn't require transiting through the strait. Three Indian nationals were injured in the attack. Iran claimed it was not responsible. Meanwhile, in Washington, D.C., a man who scaled the Frederick Douglass Bridge to protest the war in Iran remained on the bridge overnight and into a fifth consecutive day. Guido Reichstadter, a veteran and father of two from Florida, said in a statement, quote, I'm calling on the people of the United States to bring an immediate end to the Trump regime's illegal war in Iran and the removal of the regime's power through mass, nonviolent, direct action and non-cooperation, unquote. Iran executed three men on Sunday in connection with anti-government protests earlier this year. Mehdi Rezuli, Mohammad Reza Miri, and Ibrahim Dolatabadi were all hanged in Mashhad. According to Iran Human Rights Monitor, Iran carried out 656 executions in the first 3 months this year. Since March, during the U.S.-Israeli war in Iran, there have been 24 political executions. Meanwhile, Nobel Peace Laureate Narges Mohammadi has been hospitalized in critical condition after collapsing in Zanjan prison. She suffered a heart attack in March and has since experienced chest pain, severe headaches, and double vision. But authorities continue to deny her transfer to specialist care in Tehran. Mohammadi has been arrested 13 times and sentenced to a cumulative 31 years in prison. She received the Nobel Peace Prize in 2023 for her advocacy against torture and the death penalty in Iran. In Gaza, Israeli strikes killed at least three Palestinians in separate attacks Monday. Earlier today, an Israeli drone attack killed a Palestinian in Gaza City, leaving several others badly injured. On Sunday, an Israeli military broadcaster reported its forces had expanded control of the Gaza Strip to nearly 60% of the territory and were prepared to resume a full-scale assault if ordered. In the occupied West Bank, Israeli forces shot and killed a 26-year-old Palestinian man Monday as they raided a busy commercial area of Nablus. Naif Samarablus died after he was shot in the head. He'd reportedly just dropped his wife at a nearby hospital to give birth to their first child. At least four others, including two children, were struck and wounded by live ammunition. The U.S. military says it launched another strike on a vessel in the Caribbean, killing two people Monday. The Trump administration once again claimed the vessel was carrying drugs without providing any evidence. Since September, the Pentagon says it's killed at least 188 people in strikes on boats in the Caribbean and Eastern Pacific. The attacks have been widely condemned as illegal. Ukraine's interior minister says Russian attacks on Monday killed 14 people and wounded at least 60 others across multiple regions of Ukraine, with reports of heavy shelling and damage to residential areas. Russia's latest assault came as President Vladimir Putin said he would declare a unilateral ceasefire in Ukraine for Friday and Saturday as Russia marks Victory Day, commemorating the 81st anniversary of the defeat of Nazi Germany in World War II. Meanwhile, Russia faces a growing environmental disaster along its Black Sea coast after Ukraine struck the oil refining port of Tuapse for the fourth time in less than 3 weeks. The attacks created large oil spills, huge clouds of acrid smoke, and toxic black rain that fell on residents and contaminated more than 30 miles of coastline. In New Orleans, a federal appeals court blocked criminal court clerk Calvin Duncan from taking office Monday, which was scheduled to be his first day on the job. Duncan won election to the post in November, just 5 years after his release from prison after serving 28 years for a murder he did not commit. He was exonerated in 2021 and earned his law degree a year later at age 60. His position was eliminated last Friday when the Republican governor, Jeff Landry, signed legislation abolishing it. Governor Landry also canceled upcoming primary elections following Thursday's Supreme Court ruling, which struck down the last remaining major provision of the Voting Rights Act. On Monday, protesters marched through the streets of New Orleans demanding an end to racist gerrymandering of Louisiana's congressional maps and the reinstatement of Calvin Duncan to his elected position.
3: You know, Calvin Duncan won a race with 68% of the vote. You know, so that's the citizens of New Orleans. I think that should be honored and respected. And the fact that it's not, I think anybody who have a sense of right and wrong should stand up against that, because that's a direct strike against democracy. And if we don't stand against this, then, you know, America is just dissolving, as far as I'm concerned.
0: Alabama's state legislature adjourned a special session Monday after demonstrators entered the state house in Montgomery to protest Republican plans to adopt a gerrymandered map that dilutes the power of black voters. Currently, an injunction bars Alabama from redrawing its congressional maps before 2030. But following the Supreme Court's ruling last week gutting the Voting Rights Act, Republican Attorney General Steve Marshall filed an emergency motion asking a court to lift the prohibition. This is Dee Reed, an organizer with Black Lives Matter.
4: It is a strategic attempt to erase the Voting Rights Act, which we know is our strongest protection against disenfranchisement. Protections that were not given. Protections that were fought for right here in Alabama by the people from Selma, by the people from Greenville, by the people from Birmingham, and by the people from Montgomery.
0: A A new investigation by the Washington Post looks at the increasing use of force by guards against immigrants detained in ICE jails nationwide. The Post found nearly 800 cases in which ICE guards used physical violence or deployed chemical agents on jailed immigrants during Trump's first year back in office, a 37% increase compared to the previous year. The skyrocketing use of force comes as the Trump administration packs ICE jails beyond their capacity as part of his mass deportation campaign. Meanwhile, the Department of Homeland Security has shuttered its internal watchdog offices that track the abuse of immigrants in custody. The U.S. Supreme Court Monday stepped in to block a lower court ruling that would have cut off access to the abortion pill mifepristone for millions of people nationwide. The order was signed by Justice Samuel Alito, who put a one-week hold on major changes to how the pill can be prescribed, temporarily restoring nationwide telehealth and mail access through May 11th. The temporary pause gives the Supreme Court time to consider next steps in the case as it weighs emergency requests filed by the manufacturers of mifepristone. In India, Prime Minister Narendra Modi's Hindu Nationalist Party, BJP, is tightening its political grip after winning a key legislative election in one of India's most populous states, West Bengal. The victory brought an end to 15 years of rule by Mamata Banerjee, who is one of Modi's most outspoken opponents. In the run-up to the election, an estimated 9 million people were stripped of their right to vote, removed from the voter registration in a move that disproportionately targeted Muslims in West Bengal. The 2026 Pulitzer Prize winners were announced on Monday. Palestinian photographer Sahar Al-Ghora and New York Times contributor won the prize for breaking news photography for his work documenting Israel's war and siege on Gaza. M. Gessen of the New York Times won the Pulitzer Prize for opinion writing. Meanwhile, a special citation was awarded to Miami Herald investigative journalist Julie Brown for her groundbreaking reporting in 2017 and 18 that exposed Jeffrey Epstein's sex trafficking network. In Wisconsin, animal rights advocates reached a deal with Ridgeland Farms to secure the release of 1,500 beagles bred for medical experimentation. Their victory came after hundreds of activists attempted to enter a property owned by Ridgeland Farms, where beagles are held in brutal conditions, subjected to surgeries without anesthesia and other abuses. The protest earlier this month led to the arrest of at least 25 people, with police injuring scores of activists at the action. And in New York, this year's Met Gala at the Metropolitan Museum of Art faced protests on Monday. The event was sponsored by Amazon's billionaire founder Jeff Bezos and his wife Lauren Sanchez Bezos, ahead of the gala. The activism group Everyone Hates Elon projected video interviews with Amazon workers onto the Bezos' Manhattan penthouse alongside slogans including, "If you can buy the Met Gala, you can pay more taxes," and "No red carpet for Trump's billionaires." On Friday, the group placed hundreds of bottles of fake urine inside the Metropolitan Museum of Art, referring to complaints by Amazon workers of having to skip bathroom breaks and urinate in bottles. The group also plastered ads across the city reading, quote, "The Bezos Met Gala, brought to you by the company that powers ICE," a reference to Amazon's cloud computing contract with ICE. Amazon's labor union founder, Chris Smalls, was arrested outside the Met Gala after allegedly jumping a barricade. Meanwhile, labor unions staged a ball without billionaires in Manhattan's meatpacking district as an alternative fashion show to the Met Gala. Amazon, Whole Foods, Washington Post, Starbucks, and Uber workers walked the runway in looks by immigrant designers. This is SEIU President April Verrett.
5: They can try to take our rights. They can try to redraw the lines. They can try to control the systems, but they will never, ever be able to replicate the brilliance, the creativity, the resilience of the people they are trying to hold down. So this ball without billionaires is not just about fashion. It is about power. It's about telling the truth that people who sew and care and drive and cook and clean and secure, and those that create, are the ones who make everything possible. Labor is art.
0: And those are some of the headlines. This is Democracy Now!, democracynow.org, the War and Peace Report. I'm Amy Goodman in Toronto, speaking at Radio Days North America. Juan Gonzalez is in Chicago. Hi, Juan.
6: Hi, Amy, and welcome to all of our listeners and viewers across the country and around the world.
0: President Trump's warned that Iran will be blown off the face of the earth if U.S. warships are targeted in the Strait of Hormuz. Trump's renewed threat to destroy Iran came as the Pentagon rebranded its war from Operation Epic Fury to Project Freedom, turning its focus to reopening the Strait of Hormuz to commercial traffic amidst the widening energy crisis. On Monday, Iranian state media said the U.S. had fired on small cargo boats carrying goods and passengers, killing five civilians. U.S. Central Command confirmed it attacked several boats, but insisted they were threatening commercial vessels. Separately, the United Arab Emirates said it had come under attack from drones and missiles that caused a fire at an oil facility at the port of Fujairah. The port is outside the Strait of Hormuz and is one of few export routes that doesn't require transiting through the strait. Three Indian nationals were injured in the attack. Iran claimed it was not responsible. The Iranian foreign minister in a social media post warned the U.S. against being dragged back into a quagmire and dismissed Project Freedom as, quote, Project Deadlock. To discuss all this and more, we're joined by Toby Jones, associate professor of Middle East history at Rutgers University, writes frequently on oil war in the Middle East, and is author of Desert Kingdom, How Oil and Water Forged Modern Saudi Arabia. Also wrote Running Dry, Essays on Energy, Water, and Environmental Crisis. We welcome you, Professor Jones, to Democracy Now! If you can talk about, well, what some are calling this project stalemate, with President Trump once again threatening to blow up Iran, and overall your assessment of what's happening right now.
7: Well, we're seeing two things. Well, first of all, thank you for having me back on. We're seeing two things in the region. One is an intensification or an escalation of the saber rattling that's become characteristic of Trump's disposition and sort of approach to tensions in the Gulf, a crisis that he created along with Israel in evading and launching an attack on Iran in February. He can't control the narrative, and so he escalates. He also can't control what's happening on the waters of the Gulf. It's become clear the limits of American naval power. Its military capacity to dictate terms in the Gulf are significantly constrained. Iran, through sort of asymmetric tactics, a minimalist approach to the sort of its own response to threats in the region, has basically handcuffed the United States' ability to dictate terms. What now sort of circulates over the Gulf is an environment of uncertainty and fear. Nobody trusts that the United States can stop Iran from carrying out attacks if they wish to on commercial shipping. Nobody trusts that Iran won't, in fact, carry out attacks on cargo or other merchant shipping. And so the region is in the grip of paralysis, limited American imperial power, an aggressive or at least a marginally capable Iranian military force has revealed both the limits of American capacity and has frozen the region in crisis. I will say one other thing, though, before we sort of carry on the conversation. We should be wary about any claims about what's happening in the Gulf and what's not happening in the Gulf, particularly at the Strait. We know that ships aren't moving at a much diminished capacity. Neither oil or other merchant shipping seems to be moving according to our normal registers of observation, the normal tools that we use to look. But there is some transit happening. The thing that's important to keep in mind as we go forward and trying to make sense of all of this is how little we actually know. There is an information blackout. Data is largely unavailable. This is true within the states in the region, and it's largely true on the waters of the Gulf itself. There's still so much that we don't know about what's actually happening that to some extent, to a large extent, we're beholden to the extreme rhetoric coming from all sides.
6: And Professor Jones, I wanted to ask you, in less than 10 days, on May 14th, Trump will be traveling to China for a summit with President Xi Jinping. Trump already postponed this trip once because of the war. How do you think his failure to negotiate an end to the conflict will affect those talks in Beijing?
7: Well, it's hard to know what Trump's sort of calculation of all of this is or where he sees China fitting in. I think that it's largely believed that both China and Russia, you know, ostensibly two rivals to American global hegemony, are supporting Iran either through financial means or through oil consumption or through other forms of material and financial support. It's unclear whether Trump will challenge China's role in the region. Once again, you know, what's important to take away here, or part of what's important to take away here, is that through an unprovoked assault on Iran, Trump has accelerated or at least clarified the real limits of American imperial power. He has hastened Americans' hegemonic decline, at least in the Gulf. And as you've asked, Juan, I think this spirals out and how Trump and the Americans see the Gulf as a centerpiece of its global power. Whether China is actively engaged in supporting or propping up Iran, or whether it's quietly engaged, the reality is China has emerged as a significant rival to the United States in the region. That's not necessarily a new thing, but it's more clear than ever. And whether Trump is in a capacity to either address that or do anything about it is not only unclear, it seems unlikely to me. Trump has put the United States, I'm not one to celebrate American empire, but he's definitely put the United States in a much more vulnerable and weakened position globally as a result of this war.
6: And you mentioned this historic trend of the United States, its alignment with Gulf countries and the Middle East as key to U.S. Strategy of domination around the world. How has this war, regardless of how it ends, affected that?
7: Well, think of the United States as having engaged in a 50-year project to secure its primacy in the Gulf. It succeeded the British Empire in the late 1970s and early 1980s. It engaged in the Iran-Iraq War in the middle of the 1980s, which was the first time that it projected its naval military power in the region in an attempt to escort Kuwaiti and other Arab oil shipping in and out of the Strait of Hormuz. And ever since then, we should understand Desert Storm, the sanctions era of the 1990s, the 2003 invasion of Iraq is partly a response to American attempts to secure its primacy in the region. And it's done so not only by projecting its power, but also by maintaining relationships with awful authoritarian regimes in the region, the Saudis, the Emiratis, the Kuwaitis, the Bahrainis, and others. What this war has done is it's called into question the efficacy of that system and that arrangement. And it has created the material conditions in the region where Iran, through asymmetric and minimalistic measures, has been able to undermine the primacy, both in real terms and in symbolic ways, of American power. I think, to put it simply, if the United States has been engaged in a 50-year imperial project to protect its interests in the region and its allies in the region, which all circulate around oil, this war has rapidly undone the conditions that made that possible in the first place.
0: If you can talk about the particular Gulf countries and their relationship with the United States right now, and is it shifting? You wrote the book Desert Kingdom, How Oil and Water Forge Modern Saudi Arabia. If you could talk about Saudi Arabia, I mean, you have Jared Kushner, the Trump's son-in-law, and Steve Witkoff, two developers who are the so-called peace envoys. Jared Kushner got, something like $2 billion from the Saudi Sovereign Fund, very close to MBS, the crown prince, Mohammed bin Salman. And then you have the United Arab Emirates that just pulled out of OPEC and says today that it was hit by a drone, though Iran says this was not their drone, and is now suffering from yet another fire.
7: Yeah, these are These are steadfast allies of the United States. What's interesting over the last 2.5 decades is that that also means they're steadfast allies of Israel. So we should understand the Israelis, the Saudis, the Emiratis, and the Americans in particular as being in full alignment on their approach to the regional dynamic. That largely means they're in lockstep and confronting and in narrating a particular framework of thinking about Iran as their principal rival in the region. This is one of the products of the 2003 invasion and the Iraq War. That doesn't mean that there isn't rivalry within the region or that there aren't challenges to how stable this arrangement is. Saudi Arabia, for example, was on the precipice of normalization with Israel prior to Israel's genocide in Gaza, which compelled a recalculation on their part. Saudi Arabia and the United Arab Emirates, while both aligning with Israel and the United States, have their own regional rivalry that's taking shape. As you mentioned, the UAE recently withdrew, or as of this month, has withdrawn from OPEC. That's largely a reflection of an internal power struggle between Saudi Arabia and UAE over control of global energy markets, and also a reflection of the kind of shifting economic capacities in both countries. They're rivals in South Yemen, they're rivals in Sudan, where they compete various competing factions militarily and politically. So we see a regional order that's more or less in alignment, where Iran stands as the principal problem, but we see fissures within that regional order. What that means for American sort of rent seekers like Jared Kushner and those close to the Trump administration is that in some ways that relationship is transactional. How do the Saudis fund or support Kushner and his hedge funds or his real estate projects? How might they benefit economically in the region is a central concern of some players within the Trump and the Saudi regimes. But beyond that, there are also these political, economic, and imperial alignments that act in sort of parallel with those. Sometimes they're in support of one another, and other times they're in tension of one another. But I think that it doesn't, what's not called into question is the depth of the relationship between those places. And I'll say this, one thing that we're not paying close enough attention. Oh, sorry.
6: No, Professor, I just want to ask you, we only have about a minute or so, but if you could briefly talk, you've written extensively on environmental crisis in the region. How has the war exacerbated the environmental crisis?
7: Well, again, there's a lot of information that we don't know about the region. We've seen some evidence from satellite imagery of oil spills in the Gulf as a result of various attacks at various points earlier in the war. I think one thing we need to do and keep in mind constantly, although we've been talking about Iran and the Gulf today, is that this is very much a multi-front war that includes Lebanon, Gaza, and the West Bank. This is a war on Palestine, Lebanon, and Iran. And here we see that the Israeli tactical approach to its territorial maximalism and American and in support of American empire is a tactics of ruin, to destroy landscapes, to destroy communities, to evoke and commit environmental atrocity in order to make the region uninhabitable or at least precarious for hundreds of thousands, if not millions of people. We saw this with strikes on oil facilities in Tehran in the early stages of the war, on other infrastructure facilities, Trump's constant bombast threatening infrastructural and sort of targeting the conditions that preserve life, both environmentally and otherwise, are a core precept of the American-Israeli war. We will only reckon with this in the months and years that follow, however this concludes.
6: Well, we want to thank you for being with us, Professor Toby Jones, a Middle East history professor at Rutgers University in New Brunswick, and we'll be back after a brief break.

0: Malian musician Khaira Arabi, Nightingale of the North, performing in Democracy Now! Studio. This is Democracy Now!, democracynow.org, the War and Peace Report. I'm Amy Goodman, broadcasting today from Toronto, Canada. Juan Gonzalez is in Chicago. As President Trump continues to attack media organizations and journalists, we turn now to look at the Federal Communications Commission targeting of Disney, the parent company of ABC. Last week, FCC Chair Brendan Carr ordered a review of 8 local ABC TV licenses. They were not scheduled to be up for renewal until 2028. But Carr ordered an early review, which could lead to ABC being stripped of the licenses. Carr made the announcement one day after President Trump and First Lady Melania Trump publicly demanded ABC fire late night host Jimmy Kimmel once again, this time over a joke he made about them. Carr's denied there was a connection, citing a separate FCC investigation into Disney's DEI, that's diversity, equity, and inclusion policies. Carr was questioned by reporters last week.
1: Was there any connection? Did you feel any pressure? Was the timing at all, you know, as a result of White House pressure or what happened on Saturday night?
2: No, this was a decision that we made inside this building based on where we were in the enforcement matter. There was no pressure from the outside. There was no suggestion from the outside. There was no call for agency action from the outside. This was based on our assessment of where we were. And with respect to President Trump, obviously he has every right, First Amendment right, to express his position on this. One of the great things about President Trump is he's very transparent. He has told publicly his position. He has every right to make the decisions that he's made, to make the public calls that he's made. Same with the First Lady. And there's a lot of people out there that agree with them.
1: And just can I ask on and then will the Jimmy Kimmel, will that all or any speech issues be part of this review? Is it solely restricted to DEI, the license, the early license reviews?
2: Our DEI review is going to continue and it's going to be part of that. We are calling their licenses in for early renewal. I think they have 8 station licenses. Once they make that filing, then anybody can file petitions to deny. We can't control what claims they make in their petitions to deny, and we'll take a look at all of that.
0: Last September, ABC briefly suspended Jimmy Kimmel's show after Brendan Carr threatened to take action over remarks Kimmel made following the assassination of Charlie Kirk.
3: You know, when you look at the conduct that has taken place by Jimmy Kimmel, it appears to be some of the sickest conduct possible. I mean, look, we can do this the easy way or the hard way. These companies can find ways to change conduct, to take action, frankly, on Kimmel, or, you know, there's going to be additional work for the FCC ahead.
0: The FCC currently has just 3 commissioners, the sole Democrat on the FCC. Ana Gomez spoke at a hearing last week and criticized Carr's latest move targeting ABC.
4: Calling an early renewal of a broadcast license is a rare step. It happens only as a last resort and after evidence of clear abuse of the trust surrounding that license or a blatant violation of our rules. It has not happened in decades. And the targeting of a group of stations to punish a parent company has never happened in history. The irony is not lost on anyone. A joke made about an event meant to honor the First Amendment is now being used as a justification to curtail it.
0: That was FCC Commissioner Ana Gomez speaking last week. She joins us now from Washington, D.C. to talk about the ABC probe, the proposed mega merger between Paramount and Time Warner Discovery. If approved, it would mean CNN, CBS, HBO, and more would all be under one roof and more. Commissioner Gomez, thanks so much for being with us. Start off by talking about what's at stake with the FCC chair Carr's threat to pull the licenses from ABC stations over Jimmy Kimmel once again.
5: Yes. Good morning. It's good to be with you today. What the FCC has done is the most offensive assault on the First Amendment so far by this FCC. It is going after, in an unprecedented fashion, a network program by threatening the licenses of the local broadcasters of that network. It's bound to fail if, in fact, Disney pushes back. And I'm glad to see that, in fact, they are. Because if this actually gets reviewed by court, it will be a long-needed rebuke of the abuses of this FCC and this administration of the First Amendment.
6: And Commissioner, the currently stations have 10 years once they're granted a license before it has to be renewed. This was actually extended by many years in previous Republican administrations after citizen groups began to challenge the licenses of many stations around the country in the 60s and the 70s. How unusual is it, this idea of, even before the period of the license is up, for

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1: Administration's demands that it fire a comedian and that it change its content so that this administration isn't upset by whatever coverage it's getting by this network. It's also meant, by the way, as a threat to other broadcasters, basically putting them on notice that if they upset this administration, they too will be dragged before the FCC in an early renewal process.
2: Could you tell us whether you've had conversations with the chair of the FCC, Brendan Carr, about this? To what degree you feel he is basically doing whatever President Trump wants?
1: Well, this administration is using any point of leverage that it has to go after its critics, whether it's the FCC, whether it's the FTC, whether it's the Department of Justice, whether it's the Department of Defense. It is trying everything it can to ensure that it gets coverage that it likes. And I have been very vocal in my criticism of this, and frankly, in alerting everyone, the public, the corporations, the broadcasters, reporters, that this is a serious issue for our democracy.
3: I think it's important to note that Trump's FCC pick, Brendan Carr, the chair of the FCC, wrote Project 2025's chapter on the FCC. And I want to go from what we're talking about with ABC and Kimmel and ABC being threatened with losing stations, losing their licenses, to mega mergers. More than 100 of Hollywood's most prominent writers, directors, and actors, and thousands of people overall related to Hollywood, producers, directors, actors, signed an open letter voicing their opposition to the proposed merger of Paramount, that was Paramount Skydance, and Warner Brothers Discovery. The letter reads in part, quote, "The integrity, independence, and diversity of our industry would be grievously compromised. Competition is essential for a healthy economy and a healthy democracy. So is thoughtful regulation and enforcement," unquote. Paramount Skydance announced its intended $111 billion acquisition of Warner Brothers Discovery early this year after Netflix dropped its bid after meeting at the White House. Paramount's offer still requires regulatory approval in the U.S. and Europe. If completed, it would create the largest media conglomerate in U.S. history, spanning news, sports, movies, video games, theme parks, and more, all controlled by Paramount Chair David Ellison, a vocal supporter of President Trump, as is his father, the billionaire Larry Ellison. So if Paramount Warner Brothers Discovery were approved, it would put CBS, owned by Paramount, together with HBO, CNN, and other what they call media properties. Can you talk about the significance of this, the mass opposition to this, Commissioner Gomez?
1: Sure. One thing that's important to note is that the FCC actually does not have a part in approving the actual merger itself, but it does have a role in approving the, or not approving, in reviewing the foreign ownership that is implicated by this transaction. And I'll get to that in a minute. Traditionally, what the FCC worries about when it comes to media and its regulations are three things: competition, localism, in other words, serving your local communities, and viewpoint diversity. And those principles are very important because we want to make sure that every viewer, every listener has the ability to see themselves in whatever choice they make in their broadcasts. What the harm that we have when we have these mega consolidations, say of local broadcasters, like we just saw with the Nexstar TechNet transaction, which by the way is under court review right now, is that you lose that viewpoint diversity because all of a sudden every station that you're looking at has the same content because it's owned by the same corporate parent. And that is, in fact, harmful for local.

0: localism, for civic engagement, even for getting information about high school sports. And, you know, we lose that benefit. We also don't want to reach a point where we just become a nation that gets content dictated to it by this administration. When Paramount was bought by Skydance, in fact, the commission did approve that. And one of the things that this commission imposed on that transaction was a requirement that they have a truth arbiter or an ombudsperson that would field complaints about bias in the content of the network. That is dangerous because we don't want to have a viewing public that is only seeing what this administration wants them to see. Now, with regard to the foreign ownership of the in the Paramount Warner Brothers transaction, I'm concerned that this FCC ensured that it actually carefully reviews what is being asked for here. Paramount has asked for the commission to approve up to 100% indirect foreign ownership in this transaction. Now, the foreign ownership we're talking about here is sovereign wealth funds by foreign countries and 10% by a Chinese company that is essentially controlled by China. I think there is a real issue here that we need to be concerned about if what this results in is a chilling effect in what content that viewers see because of any fear of upsetting these foreign governments in whatever content is being shown. And we've seen that already happen in, for example, the nixing of documentaries about reporters that have been murdered, you know, the Khashoggi murder. So this is a serious issue for the FCC, and we need to really seriously consider it.
1: And Commissioner Gomez, I'd like you to briefly comment on another major merger between Nexstar Media Group and Tegna, two of the largest local broadcast station owners in the U.S. The Trump administration approved the merger after your FCC waived rules limiting any company from owning stations that together reach more than 39% of U.S. households. Could you talk about that merger and the fact that Nexstar Media Group, its owners are known as very conservative folks who have aligned themselves with the Trump administration in the past?
0: Yes. So much like the foreign ownership, by the way, there's a statutory cap in how much a single owner can own in terms of local broadcasts, broadcasters. Ownership cap is 39% of viewing households in this country. The Nexstar Tegna merger will lead to a transaction that will reach 80% of viewing households of this country. And this goes back to my point about viewpoint diversity. What we have seen in the past, we've seen mergers in the past of local broadcasters, and what that leads to is a reduction of the journalism and of the local content, because what these transactions are seeking are synergies. Synergies are just another word for layoffs. And so what will happen is you will get the same content shown at all of these broadcasters in these individual markets, and you will no longer have a diversity of viewpoints being shown. And as you note, Nexstar has been very sympathetic to this administration, probably for lots of reasons, not the least of which is that they want these transactions to be approved. But that's a problem because we don't want to have our media content fed to us by one person.
2: And very significant in this, Commissioner Gomez, is that three Republican attorneys general, including Kris Kobach of Kansas, have joined with eight Democratic attorney generals in filing suit over this or challenging this legally.
0: Yeah, and important, that's the other thing I didn't mention, is one of the issues with having so much power concentrated in one corporation is that it will actually lead to increased cable rates and streaming rates for the viewers themselves, because it changes the balance of negotiating power. And that is a large reason why these attorney generals, both on Republicans and Democrats, are challenging the transaction. And one of the things that we saw, by the way, which I found very disturbing about this transaction, is that despite the magnitude of this transaction, and despite the fact that it was unlawful for the FCC to actually approve it, it was not voted on by the commission. And that is done for a couple of reasons. One, it's less complicated if I cannot speak out publicly about something that's being done as a backdoor deal. And it was rushed through in order to avoid this very judicial review. All of the approvals, the DOJ approval, the FCC approval, happened very quickly in one day, and the transaction closed in 10 minutes after the FCC approved it. Clearly, this was coordinated so that this billionaire buddy bypass that this administration seems to have for the corporations it supports could get this done and hopefully avoid this judicial review. Apparently, it didn't work.
2: Well, Ana Gomez, we want to thank you so much for being with us. Federal Communications Commissioner, the only Democrat of the three that are left. The chair is Trump pick, Brendan Carr. Next up, we look at a funding crisis facing community media. It's public access TV, often overlooked when talking about public media in the United States. We'll talk to the heads of Access Sacramento in California and BronxNet, the poorest county in New York State, the Bronx, and how they serve their communities. What's at stake? Stay with us.

0: Honduran musician Carla Lara performing in our Democracy Now! Studio. This is Democracy Now!, democracynow.org. I'm Amy Goodman with Juan Gonzalez. We end today's show looking at a growing funding crisis in an often overlooked corner of public media, public access TV. It airs on cable. As more people cut the cord and drop their cable TV subscriptions, public access channels are losing a vital source of revenue. For decades, cable TV companies have paid franchise fees to local municipalities as compensation for use of the public right of way through which the companies route cables and utilities. Those fees have funded PEG stations, P-E-G. That stands for Public Educational and Governmental Access. This is part of a video made by BronxNet in New York.
1: It's happening everywhere. 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Outdated law. FCC threats. Federal grant cancellations. Doors are being closed. And over 1,500 local media stations across the nation are being punished.
0: 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We're joined now by the heads of two public access stations. Joe Barr is executive director of Access Sacramento in California's capital, and Michael Maxnaby is executive director of BronxNet in New York. Michael, let's begin with you. Talk about what's at stake, and for people who aren't familiar with what public access is, explain this sector of public media in the United States.
2: Congratulations, Amy, on 30 years of Democracy Now! And BronxNet Public Media and public access networks across the nation broadcast this program proudly. And we are participatory media. As we commemorate 250 years of American democracy and what the First Amendment means and freedom of expression, know that you have community resources very often in your cities and towns that provide media education, workforce training for the public, experiential learning for students, that's career building, but also promotes civic awareness, voter literacy, digital literacy, and local information. It's a spotlight on the arts and culture and more. And BronxNet was formed 30 plus years ago, in part because the Bronx was too often misrepresented and sensationalized in mainstream media. If it bleeds, it leads. Hollywood also contributed to the Bronx being a symbol of urban blight for many decades, and that's why BronxNet exists, to correct those misrepresentations with authentic community voices. And that's in part why now the Bronx is a symbol of urban renewal.
3: And I'd like to ask Joe Barr, Executive Director of Access Sacramento, could you talk about the programming and the work of community media in Sacramento over the last few decades? And how did you find out that your funding might be cut?
4: Yeah, well, Access Sacramento does a lot of what BronxNet does. It really is of the community, by the community, for the community. We're doing workforce training. We're contributing to the creative economy of this region. The arts is a huge sector of Sacramento's economy. Movie production is actually a growing part of Sacramento's economy. As Hollywood studios leave Southern California, they're looking for other places that are cheaper to shoot their films, and we have people who can crew those films. So we are really here to give those opportunities to folks, but then also give them platforms for a voice. And your previous segment was a wonderful contrast to what we're trying to do in community media, which is really be authentically local, to share viewpoints that aren't necessarily heard in mainstream media, and for us to be facing these funding situations. When you add it on to what we heard in the previous segment with commercial media mergers, it really could be a dire situation for getting a broad spectrum of viewpoints. About our funding situation. Yes.
0: If you can explain that point of your funding, when we were in Sacramento in the last few weeks, we heard that Access Sacramento might fall off a cliff, that the Cable Commission is cutting your funding. Can you explain what you've been told?
4: Yes. So the Cable Commission has been telling us for about the last 9 months. They've done run some numbers, and they say that the PEG money, the money that they give us for operating organizations, is going to go away in a year, a little bit more than a year, and they are actively moving to shut the community media stations down, the public and educational organizations, and put all that money into the government channel. So this is really a situation where they unilaterally are making this decision. It's a policy decision. It's going to affect a lot of people, the community at large, and they're essentially cutting down or shutting down the community organizations in favor of the government channel. That's where they want to put their money.
3: And Michael, I wanted to ask you, we're approaching the 2026 midterm elections. Can you talk about how organizations like BronxNet, the important role that they play in local debates and candidate interviews that maybe major commercial stations or even internet blogs or podcasts don't cover?
2: Thank you, Juan. We're in an era of media consolidation, as Commissioner Gomez so well stated. And community media networks like BronxNet met with her in D.C. a couple of weeks ago and to raise awareness about harmful legislation called H.R. 2289, as well as positive legislation called the Protecting Community TV Act. And we met with congressional representatives. And very often for local races in our given communities, including in the Bronx, the only televised local debates for these competitive races are televised on community media. Because in an era of media consolidation, toxic algorithms, addicted feeds, we are not seeing the commercial networks paying attention to the local news and information. As a matter of fact, local reporting jobs, local reporters have decreased 75% since 2002. And according to Rebuild Local News,
0: Just have a minute, and yeah. I wanted to quickly ask you what the bill in the New York State Legislature is and about the proposal as people cut the cord, you know, and their cable subscriptions to tax Netflix and Hulu. We have about 30 seconds.
2: We partner with League of Women Voters of New York to produce these debates, and they're important, and with cable, there's arguably a community good. There's local investment. As there's migration to digital entertainment and to streaming, there is no local investment. There's no local jobs. There's no local programming. And we have a bill called the Technology, Education, and Arts Through Media Act, which corrects that. It provides revenue for municipalities, which addresses what Joe was talking about in Sacramento, revenue for the state, revenue for digital literacy, local arts, community media, nonprofit news, and more. So that's why we are, right after this interview, I'm heading up to Albany to talk with our state leaders about Teen New York and build broad consensus. We are very much poised to have model legislation in New York State, which really helps create and foster a healthy news and information ecosystem at the local level in this like really challenging time where there's crisis and community media centers closing across the nation and there's a loss of local jobs. This bill creates local jobs and local information and promotes civic engagement and awareness.
0: Michael Maxinavi, I want to thank you for being with us, Executive Director of BronxNet, and Joe Barr, Executive Director of Access Sacramento, where the next Cable Commission meeting is just in a few weeks in June. I'm in Toronto today speaking at Radio Days North America, moving on to screenings of the new documentary about Democracy Now!, Steal This Story, Please, on Thursday night and Friday morning in Minneapolis, then in Chicago on Friday night, Saturday afternoon, and on Saturday evening when I'll be joined by Juan Gonzalez, and then on to Milwaukee on Sunday. 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Information for all these screenings and for more as we travel the country can also be found at stealthisstory.org. Democracy Now! Is produced with Mike Burke, Dina Guster, Messiah Rhodes, Nameen Sheikh, Maria Tarasena, Nicole Salazar, Sarah Nasser, Trina Ndurasam, Alpha K. Maria Studio, John Hemelk, and Ravi Karan, Hani Masood, Diego Ramos, our Executive Director, Julie Crosby. Special thanks to Becca Staley and to Dennis Moynihan. I'm Amy Goodman in Toronto with Juan Gonzalez in Chicago. W-O-O-M.
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from Pacifica Radio in San Francisco. This is Flashpoints. I'm Dennis Bernstein. Today on the show, poet and child psychotherapist Anita Barrows returns with the latest poems and stories from the ongoing genocide in Palestine. Barrows, mom of Nora Barrows Friedman, has been writing a poem for every day of this ongoing Gaza genocide, along with conducting a poetry workshop with young people living and writing in the face of the total destruction of their beloved Gaza homeland. All this and more coming up straight ahead on Flashpoints. Stay tuned.

0: And you're listening to Flashpoints on Pacifica Radio. By the way, we are at the Mothership in Berkeley, California. We're here to celebrate the work and to have this extraordinary poetry reading with Anita Burrows. You might know Anita through her daughter, Nora Burrows Friedman, who does the electronic intifada with Ali Abunima. Nora used to be a producer on Flashpoints. Then she went to the Middle East, got shot at a couple of times, and came back radicalized. And now we know what she's been doing. We play the newscast from the electronic intifada every Thursday, and we're happy to get that because to get information, real information, about what's going on the ground in the Gaza Strip from the corporate media, liberal, conservative, whatever, same crap all across the board. One of these disc jockeys, let's call her, who does one of the MSNBC shows, was the former communications director for George Bush II. I'm talking about the woman who wrote the cover-up story on Bush II's use of torture in Iraq. This is the person who, not only she has a show, she has all these folks own the airwaves. Did you see 60 Minutes last night, Anita? 60 Minutes last night, Netanyahu was a hero. They forgot to mention that the International Criminal Court indicted him for mass murder. Not to mention the destruction of Gaza, the genocide in Gaza, and now the ongoing expanding genocide in Lebanon. Unbelievable.
1: It is unbelievable. It's unbelievable that he comes onto our airwaves and that he is honored and celebrated instead of being arrested, as he should be, as the ICC has mandated that he be, and he would be in some countries, but not in ours. Our country is right in there, totally complicit with him, and the mainstream legacy, whatever we want to call the media. You know, when we were kids, I went to elementary school in the 1950s in New York City, and what we were taught was that we had a free press, that, you know, over there behind the Iron Curtain, they just had propaganda. They had government propaganda. What we had was a press that could say whatever the truth was. Well, folks, welcome to propaganda in this country from the mainstream media. That is all that's possible anymore, except from places like this, KPFA.
0: Well, let's talk about the work you've been engaged in. You have written a poem every day. Tell us, every day since when?
1: Every single day since October 7th, 2023. I started out that day because I was horrified at what the response was already, you know. After I actually hadn't heard the news that morning. I got a text from the daughter of very close friends of mine, a kid who grew up with my granddaughter. She's a few years younger. She's at NYU. I got a text from her that said, I didn't realize there were so many Zionists at NYU. And I thought, what's going on? And I called my daughter, Nora, and Nora said, you know, this happened. Hamas broke through the fence and, did what they did, and now Israel is responding. And already, I mean, this was like 9 in the morning my time, 9 in the morning California time, that Saturday, October 7th. And already the Zionists were in full force at NYU, and they would be in full force a couple of hours later here. And the media was filled with everything that we know it was filled with that day. And I was horrified. I was horrified at what the response from Israel and the United States already was. And so I started taking notes. I just started writing things down. My orienting force is poetry, as it is with you, Dennis. And what I know how to do is write. And so I just wrote lines. And for days after that, for about 3.5 months after that, I was writing random lines through the day. Things would come to me. I wasn't writing many whole poems, but every 10 days or so I would look at the random lines I had written on a daily basis and put them into a poem. About three and a half months later, it became really clear to me that this was going to be ongoing, and it was getting more horrific every day, what Israel was doing to the people in Gaza. And I made the commitment to myself that no longer was I going to write random lines and turn them into poems. It was going to be a whole poem every single day, and I haven't missed a day since.
0: And your poetry is crucial. It's full of information. There are many ways in this world to get information, to inform yourself, and these poems are very powerful in that way. And let me also, it's important, we talk about information. You know, 60 Minutes, I'm just mentioning, 60 Minutes is taken over by the corporations. Not only did they forget to mention Netanyahu and his ICC warrant, no mention of the 20,000 dead plus dead children, no mention of the 200 plus killed journalists, and it goes on and on. That's the new 60 Minutes. There is no open flow of information when it comes to this slaughter.
1: Yeah, not at all.
0: And I want to say one more thing before I give you a chance to read some of these poems that are full of power and information, and the ferocity and the delicacy with which you handled this genocide is amazing. You're also one of the other amazing things that you're doing is you've got a little workshop going by young people who are living this genocide in the Gaza Strip. Talk a little bit about that.
1: Yeah, they are amazing, amazing young people. So I volunteer with an organization called We Are Not Numbers. It's an organization that was founded in part by Rafat Al-Arir, who was due to speak on this show. He was a professor and a poet and a journalist, contributor to the Electronic Intifada. He was due to speak on Flashpoints, and then he was murdered by Israel. They were following him. He had a feeling that it was going to happen. But he and a number of other people founded this organization long before the genocide, actually. Genocide has been another inspiration, as it were, for these young people writing in Gaza. But the point of We Are Not Numbers is to encourage young writers who are writing in English, and Rafat felt that people in Gaza should learn to write poetry and prose in English because they have access to more of the world than if they were only writing in Arabic. And they get mentors like myself who are writers writing in English in other parts of the world. So again, you know, as with the poems, I felt like I had to do something, and what could I do? So I started volunteering with this organization, and I have several young poets now, a couple of prose writers. They're amazing, amazing young people. These are all kids between 18 and 22. And several of them were going to university. The universities have all been physically destroyed, but the professors are teaching online from their tents, and the students are studying online from their tents and getting their degrees, and it's just extraordinary. And one of the young women, particularly this young woman named Taqwa Ahmed Al-Wawi, has really become a poet during this time. She started out, when I first was mentoring her, she wrote a prose article that was very good. But then she wrote to me and she said, if I wrote some poems, would you look at them and edit them? She knew I was a poet. She was reading my daily Gaza poems. I said, sure. I have been blown away. I mean, I have a folder, a very thick folder of this kid's poems, and they get better and better and better, and she keeps sending them to me to edit and to comment on, and we have conversations, you know, in the middle. She's in Gaza City. Her family lives in Gaza City. Amazingly, they are still living in the house they were living in when this started, but she's lost friends and family members and her grandparents' house, which was very important to her. She writes about all that. And we have conversations in the middle of all this loss about line breaks and the technique of poetry and whether you should capitalize the first word at the beginning of each line and what it means if you do or you don't. And it just blows me away that, you know, in the midst of bombs falling, this young woman is thinking about, you know, should I have a comma at the end of the line or is stopping the line enough?
0: You know, and as poets, we tend to stay away from cliches. But one more point I want to make before we jump into the poetry is rubbing salt into the wound. The Israeli Knesset voted to solidify and concretize their decision to go from giving their enemies needles to kill them. They're now going to set up a hanging yard. So they're going to begin to hang the so-called enemies, probably your children if they can find them, the poets that you're working with. They want to do, mass hangings.
1: Absolutely. That's what I wrote my poem about today.
0: Well, that's a good place for us to start. And please read, take a few minutes and read some of the poetry that you're writing. And to point out that you're also a psychotherapist who works with young children. So you have a significant knowledge about the implications of what is happening to these kids. Please.
1: Absolutely.
0: Anita Barros.
1: Thank you, Dennis. So this is a poem I wrote a few hours ago. It's day 949. Take that in for a moment, people listening. We have had 949 days of this genocide. Day 949. You say you are going to hang us for our resistance, for wanting to stay alive. Hang us? From what trees? From the olive trees, the lemon trees you have already destroyed? With what rope? From rope made of the hair of our sisters, our mothers? You say you are going to hang us for having names, mouths, ears, for having laughter, for having dreams, for weeping over the deaths of our children, for having children. You say you are going to hang our strength, our history, our poetry. You're going to hang our longing for freedom, our thirst for justice. Go ahead, tie your cord around our souls. Then stand in a pool of your own foul blood and watch us fly off like leaves in the wind. Watch us slip out of the knots you have made and hover above you like wild birds whose wingspan embraces the whole land we've loved, our songs of liberation echoing through your fantasies that you will have destroyed us. They're not going to destroy the people of Gaza. They're not going to destroy the Palestinians. Their spirit is too strong. This is the one I wrote yesterday, day 948. How many times have you been displaced? How many bombings have you witnessed? How many friends have you lost? How many sisters, brothers, uncles, aunts, parents, grandparents, teachers? How many days of school have you missed? How many pounds have you lost? How many arms and legs do your friends not have anymore? How many days have you gone hungry? How many nights have you spent with rain raining into your tent, flooding it, bringing it down? How much wood have you gathered for fuel? How many mornings have you awakened crying? How many rats have you seen in your tent? How many pieces of flesh of how many children like you lie strewn on the ground? I remember one story I read, and I think you reported it here, Dennis, about parents trying to collect the fragments of the bodies of their children and going to whoever it was they went to who was in charge of helping them, and the people would say, how much did your son weigh? How much did your daughter weigh? And the parents would say how much they weighed, and they would be given a plastic bag full of body parts that weighed that much. There's nothing to say after that. Here's one that was written a few days ago. This is day 938. This was from a story that my daughter, Nora, reported on the Electronic Intifada. Oh, she is wrapped in a shroud of blood. Her mother is holding her. Her mother is talking to her as though she could hear. This morning she woke, ate some bread, played on the floor with her toys. This morning she sang, talked about wanting to swim in the sea. Oh, she will never now swim in the sea. She will never pick up her little stuffed lamb again, call it by name, lay it to sleep in a cardboard box, cover it with a blanket, her blanket. Her blanket that won't cover her anymore. Oh, her blood is bleeding out, bleeding through the white cloth of the shroud, bleeding onto her mother, staining her mother's clothes. 4 years of blood being pumped by her heart. 4 years of learning all she could learn about being alive. Will she be buried now, wrapped in her blood? Will her mother release her into the earth with only this hood, this cape of her blood to comfort her child, to keep her warm? I can't look at children now in the street, children here in Berkeley, my neighbors' children, the children I work with. I can't look at them without thinking about children in Gaza and what's happening to them. This is day 943. A choir of martyrs visits you in your sleep. Your father, your uncles, your eldest brother, his friend, your teacher, the families in the building across the street, the orange cat your grandmother loved, a professor you wanted to study with, the woman who worked at the bakery, the baker, the grocer, the 10-year-old boy out looking for firewood, climbing the rubble. The choir of martyrs stands by your side. Is there something they want from you? Some are still bleeding, shrouded, silent mostly, though sometimes you hear a low moaning that seems to permeate the walls of your tent, a sigh, a word here and there, a name.
0: A name. Let me just say, you're listening to Flashpoints on Pacifica Radio, KPFA, in the Bay Area here at the Mothership. We're speaking with Anita Barrows. her daughter, Nora Barrows Friedman, is a co-host of the Electronic Intifada. We're proud to say that Nora started her work on Flashpoints. Again, went to the Middle East, got shot at a couple of times, came back, wrote a book, and joined the Electronic Intifada, and they do an incredible show every Thursday. And if you haven't heard it, you should check it out. You must be very proud and inspired, obviously, by the work of your daughter, Anita. How's this work affected you? Her work affected you?
1: Oh, my. I'm filled with admiration for my daughter. And she wrote me the best Mother's Day card I possibly could have had from anybody ever. She said, "Thanks, Mom, for raising me right." It was very, very touching. We were an anti-Zionist household. She grew up, not loving Israel. We had Palestinian friends. She was very close with the daughter of one of our Palestinian friends. And so it was always an issue in our household. I, of course, when Nora was a child, had no idea where she would take that. And it is amazing for me from one day to the next to see how passionate she is about her work, how deeply, with what deep integrity she does it.
0: Yes.
1: I mean, the research, the care that she and the people at the Electronic Intifada take so that everything they write about and talk about on the live stream has been researched over and over to make sure that it's accurate. It's just extraordinary.
0: It's unbearable. I have to admit,
1: yeah.
0: Last week I had to turn away for a while because the truth went so deep, hurt so much, I had to breathe. But she's in there and fighting to get the truth out. And speaking of the truth, Nora, we're proud that Nora joins us every Thursday and we play her newscast from the Electronic Intifada, which again will take the top of your head off. And I would like it if you could continue the reading, Anita.
1: Thank
0: please.
1: You. Yeah. This is day 947. He wanders through the rubble as though he's looking for something he lost. Turns over a rock, a fragment of a wall. He's 9 or 10, skinny. His clothes barely fit. His fingers are raw from digging through all this debris. There's no one with him, no father, no mother, no brother, no friend. He does not seem to be walking in any particular direction. It's possible he keeps turning over the same gray things, finding nothing but worms or mold or fungus, turning them over again as he retraces his steps. No one to pull him away from his senseless task. No one to help him let go of whatever it was he set out to redeem. I thought about this boy. It was a kid that Nora reported on some months ago, actually, but he came back to me the other day when I was teaching my students about what happens to children who have been profoundly traumatized, that they do senseless things like that. Who knows what this boy was looking for? He was looking for his whole life. He was looking for his father and his mother and his house and his school and his friends and his teachers. That's what happens to traumatized kids. The world ceases to make sense to them. This is day 946. Where are you, older sister, who used to braid my long hair? Every morning, your strong hands on my head, patting it tenderly when you were done. Where are you, who studied late into the night and woke early, singing as you walked through the corridors of our house. Where does a voice go? Laughter, footsteps. How could those rooms not be anywhere anymore? Like you, they pulsed with life, our running, our shouts to each other to join some game, sometimes our tears. How, my sister, sister who came into this world before me, who tasted it, learned it, told me about it, how, when every cell I am is filled with you, how can you not be here? One of the stories that I read in the Electronic Intifada was about a girl who had a long braid that had been braided every morning by her sister. And when her sister was murdered, she cut all her hair off.
0: Oh.
1: Yeah. Yeah. This is day 945. You lie on the floor of your tent, trying to remember the girls in your third grade classroom the day before the genocide. One in the corner of the front row, her whole family murdered, her house gone. The girl who sat next to her, her brothers martyred, the rest of them displaced over and over. The two who filled out that row, each of them lost a leg. One had been a dancer, had performed only days before. You lie there, counting each one. Some whose names you can't remember. Some who were your best friends. The two you walked home with every day, twins whose kitchen table was where you did all your homework, laughed together, ate fruit and bread. Where are they now? Where is their mother who stood behind you at the table, gently correcting your arithmetic? Their faces remain with you and disappear. You imagine the rows, rows of girls smiling when they saw you come into the room. Never again. Never. Never again. What it is for children to see their whole world destroyed. I mean, it's one thing for a child to lose a parent. I've worked with children who've lost their parents at very young ages, always tragically, clearly through accidents or whatever, terrible illnesses. And the thing you always tell the remaining parent or the grandparents or whoever it is who's taking care of the child is keep their life as much the same as you possibly can. Keep it as stable as possible, the same schedule, the same school, the same friends, the same house, so that the child knows that there's everything else that remains. These kids in Gaza have lost their whole world. They've lost everything. They can't look around even and see where their house was because it's all rubble. The streets aren't even there. So here's a poem about that. This one is addressed to an adult, but the first couple of lines are just what I was now talking about. What will you do now that everyone you loved is gone? This is day 944. What will you do now that everyone you loved is gone? Your small son was the last to be killed. Every day in the tent, you'd read to him, sing to him, fend off cold, hunger, rats. Hold him so tightly, it seemed you were always rehearsing for the moment that just now happened. When death finally came for him, won the battle, snatched him out of your arms, took him away to his dark storage cellar. Now there is no one for you to protect, no one to cry out to you in the night from fear or hunger, no one to slip a small hand into yours. Day 942. What will we feed this child, this perfect newborn? I'm going to start over and give a prelude to this one. One of my poetry students in Gaza, he and his wife lost their first baby under the rubble. Their house was destroyed. She was 8 months pregnant with that baby. They survived miraculously, but the baby died in the womb and was stillborn. Just tragic. And he wrote to me after that and wrote poems about that. And then she got pregnant again. They were displaced. You know, their house had been destroyed. They moved to a tent. They were displaced. She was pregnant again. There's no food. There's no health care. There's certainly no prenatal vitamins in Gaza. She made it through her pregnancy, and they found out it was a girl. They decided to name her Anita, which blew my mind. I feel obviously deeply connected to this baby. And I have promised them that as soon as it's possible, I will go to Gaza and meet this child. Okay. What will we feed this child? Day 942, this perfect newborn, and she's gorgeous. This gift, this radiant defiance of the genocide. Her mother is so thin, her body can't make the milk she needs to stay alive. The trucks supposed to bring food are held up, prevented from coming in. They wait at the border, hover like desperate birds unable to reach their nests, where hatchlings huddle with open mouths. No formula, nothing. Will you make sugary water for her? Will there even be enough water? How will she grow? How will you gather all she needs from the nothing, the less than nothing you're given? So she was born in December, and she survives, and she's a beautiful baby. I do not know how they're feeding her. I do not know. I suspect it's the kindness of people around them, because one thing we can say about the people in Gaza, they don't let each other fall. They do what they can. Mm. They really do what they can. This is day 941. The child sits alone on a concrete slab. No one from her family is with her. No one alive. She's trying to remember the sound of her father's voice, her mother singing to her, her brothers laughing, playing a game on the front steps of their house. That, too, disappeared. She's trying to remember her grandmother talking softly to her while bending over her garden. Why, when the buzz of a drone is so familiar, does it feel so hard to recall these voices? Why, when now she can tell one plane from another, is it so impossible to picture the exact green blue of her sister's gone eyes?
0: 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We're listening to poet, psychotherapist Anita Barros reading from her collection of poetry. She has written a poem every day of this recent ongoing expanding genocide, because of course the Israelis have promised to do to Lebanon what they've already done to the Gaza Strip. And this is the kind of information coming through the poem that you never hear on the mainstream media. There is a complete and substantial, expansive blackout on this ongoing genocide. And by the way, the weapons shipments to Israel continue unabated. They can't make enough room fast enough to ship U.S. weapons paid for by who? All of us.
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1: 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Again, this is Flashpoints. 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

0: We have Anita here keeping track of this genocide day by day. And we're not going to hide the fact that it's all up on a website. What's the website?
1: The website is poemsforgaza.com. My amazing daughter set the website up. She posts, I write the poems, I send them to her, and she posts them.

0: and she pretty much keeps it up day after day, despite everything else
1: Amazing.
0: She's doing. Poemsforgaza.com. It's beautiful, too. She's really doing a beautiful, beautiful job. And what is so amazing is that these poems, because of that website, have reached people all over the world. There's a Syrian, well, he's a Palestinian poet living in Syria, who read the poems, and he said, "May I have your permission to translate these poems into Arabic and have them published in Arabic language journals?" So that's happening. There's a professor in Dresden, Germany. He's a professor of English literature who gave the website address to his students, and his students wanted to perform the poems, so they devised a performance. Each student was given a number of days, and they could choose wow. so many poems from that group yeah. of days. And they performed the poems in Coventry, England, and in Poland.
2: Wow.
0: And so he sent me a video of the Polish performance, and it was amazing to see these young German students speaking these poems. And now there's going to be they got funded by the Dresden Arts Festival for next fall to do a performance there. And they invited me. I'll see if it's possible for me to go. I airfare because of the war that our country is perpetrating on Iran. Airfare has gone up exponentially, and it may not be possible, but these kids are going to perform those poems. So it's wonderful that people are reading the poems all over the world and hearing these stories. And I heard a figure today speaking about the war in Iran, that the money that we have spent in, what is it, a month and a half now on the war in Iran could have rebuilt all of Gaza for the Gazan people.
2: Yes, I heard that.
0: Yeah.
2: I saw that.
0: Yeah.
2: Again, that's Anita Burroughs.

0: So this is day 940, and it has an epigraph from the Palestinian poet, the great Palestinian poet, Mahmoud Darwish. You know, the genocide that is being perpetrated now in Gaza is worse than previous genocides, but it's certainly not the first one to happen to Gaza. It's not the first one to happen to the Palestinians. And the epigraph from Darwish's poem, Darwish has been dead for quite a while. The epigraph from his poem is, "Once we had a house, once we had a country. This is your home, my child. These shivering panels that stand for walls. This trembling roof, trembling from cold, from wind, from fear. This near transparent floor, caked with mud and dust, that falls and rises with the shape of the ground. This tent is your home, fragile, volatile. This is where your mother birthed you, where you were conceived. This is all we can offer to protect you from summer and winter, from airstrikes and fires. This delicate membrane, this jacket of rags, of nylon, canvas, paper. This is where the fiction of solidness concludes, where we learn how transient we are, where we know we can count on nothing." This is day 939, and this is for Dr. Hossan Abu Safia. Listeners may have heard about Dr. Abu Safia. He was the chief pediatrician at Kamal Adwan Hospital. Kamal Adwan Hospital, like most of the hospitals in Gaza, has now been completely destroyed. We first heard about Dr. Abu Safia when there was a video of him participating in the burial of his son, who was buried on the hospital grounds. His son was killed by Israel. So he buried his child in the hospital grounds and then left. He was wearing his scrubs. He had just come from doing a surgery. And after he buried his child, he went back upstairs to see more patients. Mm. In December of 2024, the hospital was raided by Israeli soldiers who claimed that it was being used, the way they claim all the hospitals are being used, as hideout for Hamas militants. It's always the word that follows the word Hamas. It was not the case. Dr. Abu Safia walked out in his hospital scrubs through the rubble that was already there from previous attempt to destroy the entire hospital. He walked out. He was summoned to a tank with huge dignity, still grieving his child. He walked out knowing he would be arrested. And he has been held and tortured in Israeli prisons ever since. That was December 27th, I believe, 2024.
1: September 27th?
0: Yeah.
1: That's my birthday and my partner's birthday.
0: Oh, my goodness. Oh, my goodness.
1: By the way, I have to tell you before... go ahead, Rita. I'm sorry.
0: Sure.
1: And then there's incredible comments coming in about this.
0: So day 939, Dr. Abu Safia. Remember the tender care he gave your child, the way he spoke to her when she was brought to his hospital, the gentleness of his hands wrapping bandages over the wound, the place where the bone was severed, place where now your daughter's leg ends. Remember how he held her head, her hands. Remember the words he spoke to you, the kindness in them. Think of this now, as the doctor grows thinner, as the cruelty of the guards grows more intense, as rodents and insects infest the prison food they feed him. Think of this now, as the doctor is gradually being killed. They have recently extended his sentence. He's not even got a sentence. They haven't accused him of anything, but they've recently extended his stay in prison indefinitely. So there's nothing even to look forward to. And I think for 2 months now, he hasn't been able to speak to his lawyers.
1: Please, let's have a couple more.
0: Thank you. This is day 937. This is a story that was on the Electronic Intifada a couple weeks ago. He'd gone out to collect cardboard for fuel so his family could eat. Not long ago, a brother of his did the same, killed by a drone gathering cardboard. Their father is blind. His sons were his eyes. His sons guided him through his days, carried him where he needed to go, held his hands, built fires to cook with, fires for warmth. Now this child who was 9 is dead, and his brother is dead, and the drones hover above, seeking their targets. A child, his father's world. And this one is day 936. I think it's not the last one I've got. It's Dr. Abu Sophia again. Have you seen daylight? Can you stand? Is your body broken like your heart after your son was murdered, laid in the ground when you walked standing tall back into the hospital to treat your patients? What food are the guards feeding you? Have you lost half your weight, the weight of your child and more, the weight of all the children you treated? How bruised is your skin? Do you speak in silence to your lost son? Have you been able to touch the earth ever in all these months? Earth where your child lies, ravaged earth. Do you know that flowers are blooming now? Have you heard birdsong through the impenetrable walls of the prison? Breezes through high new leaves. The voice of anyone you love. And this is day 935. The boy has lost both his legs. Lost, as though his legs could be found somewhere. Somewhere where his house was, where his school was, where his friends were, his laughter. Now he sits in a wheelchair pushed by his brother. It's been so long since the bombing, the hospital, the boy can't remember what it was like to run, play ball. He watches his brother, kids in other tents. Sometimes he dreams he still has one leg, sometimes both. Sometimes he dreams nothing like this ever happened. His parents are living. They all are walking together somewhere like they did before. Even most simple, most ordinary, just to the bakery, the grocery.
1: I want to thank you, Anita, for doing this work, for that workshop that you're doing with your students in Gaza, who are given a voice by the work and the support they're getting from a teacher and a supporter like you who cares. Of course, we thank you for giving us your beautiful daughter, Nora Barros Friedman, who we all know because of which we all know a great deal more about what's going on in the Gaza Strip. 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Stay tuned.

And that does it for another episode of Flashpoints. Our executive producer is Dennis Bernstein. Senior producers, Miguel Gavilan Molina and Kevin Pina. Technical producer, Rod Akil. Our theme music written and produced by Charlie Lang. For questions and comments, email Dennis Bernstein at dennis@kpfa.org. 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
5: Hi there. 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On this show, we're exploring the difference between real growth and simply getting better at surviving, asking the uncomfortable question, am I healing or have I just become highly functional in my pain? Have you ever looked around at your life and realized that technically everything is fine, but something inside you feels heavy, disconnected, or quietly exhausted? Maybe you're getting up every day handling responsibilities, answering texts, showing up at work, making dinner, paying bills, smiling in public, and doing all the things people associate with being okay. But when life finally gets quiet, when the distractions stop humming for a minute, there's this strange feeling underneath it all. Not dramatic or catastrophic, just flat. I think a lot of people are functioning right now in ways that look incredibly healthy on the outside. They're productive, they're dependable, they're resilient. But underneath all that movement, there's a nervous system that never fully rests, a heart that hasn't fully processed disappointment, or a mind that has rehearsed the same dissatisfied narrative for so long, it doesn't even recognize it anymore. It just sounds normal now. Familiar. Comfortable even. And that's the tricky part about coping mechanisms. They don't always look destructive. Sometimes they look responsible. Sometimes they look like humor, busyness, people-pleasing, overachievement, caretaking, constant positivity, or being the strong one. I remember leading a support group once where we were talking about happiness and the idea of choosing joy. One person pushed back pretty hard and said, "You can't just choose to be happy." And honestly, they were right. You can't snap your fingers and instantly feel happy. You can't bypass grief, depression, burnout, heartache, resentment, loneliness, or years of emotional conditioning just because somebody handed you an inspirational quote and a coffee mug with a sunrise on it. But I remember thinking afterward that maybe the choice isn't immediate happiness. Maybe the choice is becoming aware that you don't want to stay where you are anymore. Maybe the choice is deciding to take one honest step towards something healthier. Maybe choosing happiness starts long before happiness ever shows up. And I wonder how many of us slowly adapt to emotional discomfort without realizing we've adapted at all. We start narrating life through disappointment. We become subtly negative, not cruel or toxic, just constantly unsatisfied. We complain without hearing ourselves complain. We anticipate letdowns before things even happen. We interpret life through frustration because frustration has become familiar. And over time, that inner narrative leaks into our relationships, our friendships, our energy, and even the way people experience us. Not because we're bad people, but because pain that goes unattended eventually starts speaking for us. Sometimes people don't confront us about it because they love us, or because they don't know how, or because they're exhausted too. So instead of difficult conversations, there's distance. Invitations slow down. Friend groups shrink. Phone calls become less frequent. And we tell ourselves stories about why that's happening without ever considering the possibility that maybe we've been emotionally surviving for so long that we forgot how to emotionally live. So today, I don't want to shame anybody for coping. Coping is human. It's how we survive difficult seasons. But there comes a point where surviving can quietly become our identity. And that's the moment we have to ask ourselves, am I truly growing? Or have I simply become more comfortable carrying pain I no longer question?

I think coping and growth can look almost identical from outside, which is why this conversation matters so much. Both can involve routines, boundaries, self-help books, therapy, productivity, or changing behaviors. But the difference is usually found underneath the action itself. Coping is often about managing discomfort. Growth is about understanding it. Coping says, "How do I get through this day?" Growth eventually asks, "Why do I keep living this same emotional pattern?" One is survival, the other is transformation. And survival isn't wrong. If you've been through trauma, addiction, grief, heartbreak, rejection, burnout, betrayal, or instability, your brain and body are going to create systems to protect you. That's normal. Some people become hyper-independent because depending on others' wants hurt too much. Some become perfectionists because mistakes once felt unsafe. Some become chronic caretakers because being needed felt more secure than being loved. Some stay constantly busy because silence gives their thoughts too much room to speak. The problem is that coping mechanisms don't always expire when the danger passes. They stay and settle in. They start decorating the place. And eventually, we mistake them for personality traits. That's just how I am. I've always been this way. I'm just realistic. I don't trust people. I expect disappointment. I'm fine on my own. We stop questioning patterns because they've become familiar identities. One of the clearest signs that we may be coping instead of growing is emotional numbness. Not an intense sadness or breakdown, just a quiet disconnection from ourselves. We stop checking in internally because functioning externally becomes the priority. We become efficient, but not necessarily fulfilled. Responsible, but not emotionally present. And capable, but chronically tired. I think another sign is when negativity becomes part of our language without us realizing it. You don't have to be dramatically negative, just this constant undercurrent of dissatisfaction. Every conversation has a complaint. Every opportunity has a predicted failure attached to it. Every good thing comes with an immediate, "Yeah, but." It becomes the soundtrack underneath our lives. What's interesting is that most people around us can hear our narrative long before we can. Your friends and family notice, your coworkers notice, but because they care about you, they never directly say, "Hey, you don't sound happy anymore." So instead, they slowly create distance. Human beings are naturally drawn toward energy that feels hopeful, grounded, and emotionally safe. And again, this isn't about blaming people who are struggling. It's about awareness. Because awareness is where growth actually happens. The moment you notice your narrative, your patterns or emotional reflexes, your constant disappointments, or even your defensive habits, you've already taken a step beyond unconscious coping. You've become awake to yourself. And that matters more than people realize. There's a psychologist named Dr. Susan David who talks about something called emotional agility. One of her central ideas is that healthy people aren't people who avoid difficult emotions. They're people who learn how to face emotions honestly without becoming trapped by them. She says discomfort is the price of admission to a meaningful life. And I think that's important because many of us unknowingly build our entire lives around avoiding discomfort. We avoid hard conversations, honest self-reflection, grief, vulnerability, or admitting we're unhappy because it feels easier to just keep functioning. But avoiding pain and healing pain are not the same thing. I can't not quote Brené Brown again.
She often talks about how numbing emotions doesn't work selectively. You can't numb pain without also dulling joy, connection, creativity, gratitude, and intimacy. And I think a lot of people are unknowingly living in that exact middle space. They're not falling apart, but they're not deeply alive either. They're emotionally muted, safe maybe, but disconnected. There's also an interesting statistic from mental health studies around emotional suppression. Research consistently shows that people who chronically suppress emotions often experience higher levels of anxiety, relational dissatisfaction, stress-related illness, and emotional exhaustion over time. Not because emotions are dangerous, but because unprocessed emotions don't disappear. They relocate. They come out sideways through irritability, cynicism, withdrawal, resentment, people-pleasing, or chronic dissatisfaction. And honestly, I think many people mistake cynicism for wisdom now. We reward sarcasm. We normalize burnout. We bond over complaining. Entire friend groups can unintentionally create identities around disappointment. And if you sit in that environment long enough, it starts shaping your internal language too.

noticed something else over the years in recovery spaces and coaching conversations. People often wait to feel ready before making changes. Ready to heal, ready to set boundaries, ready to leave unhealthy environments, ready to forgive, ready to get sober, ready to face themselves honestly. But growth usually doesn't start with readiness. It starts with willingness. Tiny willingness. Sometimes all you have is enough willingness to admit, I don't think I want to keep living this way. And that's enough for a beginning. Because healing is rarely immediate. It's layered, messy, slow, and repetitive. Sometimes it's discouraging, but sometimes it's beautiful. And sometimes it's both in the same week. Choosing happiness doesn't mean waking up joyful tomorrow. It means deciding your pain no longer gets to be the permanent narrator of your life. I want to try a little self-check-in here because I think many of us are moving so fast, we don't actually hear ourselves anymore. Imagine someone followed you around for one full week, recording only your casual moments. Not your polished social media posts or your professional conversations, just your everyday reactions. The way you talk in traffic. Ooh-ooh. The way you describe your day. The way you talk about yourself. The way you respond when something inconvenient happens. The little comments under your breath. What would the overall tone sound like? Would it sound hopeful? Exhausted? Defensive? Grateful? Disappointed? Constantly irritated? Emotionally flat? Sarcastic? Cynical? Anxious? Self-critical? Now imagine hearing that recording played back to you, not to shame you, but to help you notice your emotional atmosphere. Because our language often reveals emotional realities we haven't consciously acknowledged yet. Another question. If all your responsibilities disappeared for a week, who would you be underneath them? Would you know what brings you joy anymore? Would you know what you need? Would you even know how you actually feel? I think many people have become experts on functioning inside roles like parent, employee, caregiver, problem solver, helper, provider. But they haven't checked in with themselves outside of performance in a very long time. And here's another hard but important reflection. When was the last time you felt emotionally light? I'm not talking about entertained, distracted, temporarily relieved. I'm talking about truly light. Sometimes we confuse relief with healing. A vacation can be relief. Numbing out online can feel relief. Staying busy can be relief. Shopping can feel like relief. Overworking can even feel like relief, as well as avoidance. But healing usually feels different. Healing often creates more honesty before it creates more peace. So maybe this week, instead of asking, how do I feel better immediately? The better question is, what patterns have I stopped questioning because they've become familiar? If you're realizing that you may be functioning more than healing, I want to offer a few gentle starting points. This isn't a giant life overhaul, just places to begin becoming more aware. First, start listening to your own language. Your words matter because they reveal your internal conditioning. Pay attention to repetitive phrases like, nothing ever works out. I'm always tired. People always disappoint me. Or what's the point? Again, this isn't about toxic positivity or pretending life is wonderful all the time. It's about noticing whether your narrative
has quietly become permanently negative. Second, practice emotional check-ins without immediately trying to fix yourself. Sometimes growth begins with naming what's true. I'm overwhelmed. I'm lonely. I'm resentful. I'm burnt out. I'm scared. Awareness is uncomfortable, but denial keeps us stuck longer than honesty ever will. Third, notice what you use to avoid yourself. We all have something: busyness, scrolling, just overall noise, productivity, caretaking, food, shopping, constant helping. Even positivity can become avoidance if we use it to bypass real emotions. Fourth, choose one tiny act that points toward healing instead of just relief. Maybe it's making the counseling appointment. Maybe it's journaling honestly for 10 minutes. Maybe it's taking a walk without your phone. Maybe it's admitting to someone you trust that you're not doing as well as you pretend to be. Tiny, honest steps matter because real growth is usually built quietly. And finally, give yourself permission to become someone new. I think people get trapped because they've rehearsed a version of themselves for so long that they can't imagine another identity. The negative one, the exhausted one, the martyr, the fixer, the disappointed one. But awareness creates choice, and choice creates movement.

The A side is the familiar story we all know, but the B side, that's where the deeper tracks live. The A side says negativity pushes people away. The B side asks whether negativity is sometimes grief that never found language. The A side says people should just think positive. The B side understands that some people learn disappointment as a form of emotional self-protection. If you expect the worst, maybe it hurts less when it arrives. The A side says functioning adults are doing okay. The B side recognizes that some of the most emotionally struggling people are incredibly high functioning. They show up, they perform and produce, they smile, they care for everyone, and then privately wonder why they feel so empty. I think the B side here is compassion, not enabling unhealthy patterns, but understanding them. Sometimes people aren't difficult because they enjoy negativity. Sometimes they're exhausted. They've adapted to survival mode for so long, they no longer recognize peace as safe. And honestly, some people have spent decades around criticism, instability, addiction, shame, emotional unpredictability, or constant disappointment. That shapes a person. If negativity was the emotional climate you grew up in, optimism may actually feel suspicious at first. Joy may feel unsafe. And calm? Well, that may feel unfamiliar. That's why healing often feels awkward before it feels natural. I also think there's a B-side for the people surrounding someone who is stuck in chronic dissatisfaction. It's okay to have compassion without carrying someone else's emotional identity for them. Sometimes loving people means telling the truth gently. Sometimes it means setting boundaries. Sometimes it means refusing to participate in cycles of constant negativity. And sometimes the most loving thing we can do is invite someone into awareness instead of silently backing away. Because people cannot change narratives they cannot hear. There's an old story about a man who carried a heavy backpack everywhere he went. At first, the backpack made sense because inside it were tools he needed for survival, like food, supplies, protection. And during difficult seasons, the backpack helped him endure harsh terrain and dangerous conditions. But eventually, the seasons changed. The road became safer. The weather softened. Towns appeared along the path. Still, the man never removed the backpack. In fact, over time, he added more to it. Old disappointments, regrets, defensive habits, fear, resentment, stories about himself and stories about others. People would occasionally ask him, "Why don't you set it down for a while?" And he'd laugh and say, "This backpack is who I am. I wouldn't know how to walk without it." One day, exhausted, he sat beside the road near a small child who had been quietly watching him struggle. The child asked, "What's inside?" The man started listing everything: the pain, the losses, the betrayals, the reason he had to carry it. The child listened carefully and then asked one simple question: "Are all those things still happening? Or are you just still carrying them?" And the man realized that he had spent years strengthening himself underneath the weight without ever questioning whether the weight still belonged there. I think that's what coping can become sometimes. We get stronger underneath burdens we are never meant to carry forever. And eventually, growth begins not when we prove how much we can hold, but when we become honest enough to ask what we can finally put down.

As we move into reflection, I want to remind you that the 5-day journaling companion for this episode is available for download if you'd like to go deeper with these ideas throughout the week. Sometimes awareness unfolds slowly, and giving yourself space to reflect day by day can reveal patterns you didn't notice before. Here are some ideas to sit with. What emotional patterns have become so normal to me that I rarely question them anymore? What phrases do I repeat most often about myself or my life? Am I seeking healing or just temporary relief? What do I use to avoid uncomfortable emotions? What would growth actually look like for me right now? Where do I need more honesty in my life? Sometimes we become so accustomed to surviving that we stop imagining another way to live. We learn how to carry emotional weight efficiently. We become productive inside our pain, capable inside our exhaustion, functional inside our loneliness. And eventually, we stop asking ourselves whether we're okay, because okay enough becomes the goal. But awareness is sacred. The moment we begin noticing our patterns without judgment, something begins opening inside us. Not instant transformation or immediate happiness, just honesty. And honesty is often the first doorway toward peace. We don't have to shame ourselves for the ways we've survived difficult seasons. Those coping strategies protected us once. They helped us endure. But growth asks us to gently examine whether what once protected us is now preventing deeper connection, joy, healing, or rest. Today, I will listen carefully to the story I keep telling myself. I will notice where disappointment, fear, or exhaustion may have become my default language. And instead of condemning myself for coping, I will courageously take one small, honest step toward healing. Today, we explore the difference between functioning and healing, and how easy it is to confuse survival skills with genuine growth. We talked about the ways coping mechanisms quietly become identities, how negativity can slowly become a personal narrative, and why awareness matters so much. Because real growth isn't proving how much pain you can carry. Sometimes it's finally allowing yourself to set some of it down.

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Check out the show notes for the 5-day journaling companion and follow us on Facebook and Instagram for additional encouragement throughout the week. So I challenge you, listen closely to your own narrative. Notice the phrases, reactions, and emotional patterns that have quietly become normal for you. And ask yourself honestly whether they're helping you grow or simply helping you survive. Choose one small act of healing instead of avoidance. One honest conversation, one moment of reflection, one interruption to the cycle. I know you can do it. Thank you for listening to Encouragementology with Kendall Boyson, where we find positive ways to handle some of life's challenges.

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0: TUC Radio, Time of Useful Consciousness. Michael Parenti, The 1% Pathology and the Myth of Capitalism. This is the conclusion of a one-hour speech by Dr. Michael Parenti, given in October 2012 at Evergreen College in Olympia, Washington. Parenti, with a PhD from Yale, is an independent scholar, lecturer, and author of over 20 books. He has written on capitalism, globalism, imperialism, political economy, and class power. He's also a very engaging and witty historian, retelling well-known events in a surprising new light. In part one, Parenti dissected the myths of capitalism, that it creates prosperity and democracy, and that the free market ensures the smooth and just operation of the economy. In this part, Parenti explores how the post-World War II prosperity emerged in the U.S. and how, at the same time, the organized destruction of the human and environmental support systems accelerated. Here is Michael Parenti.
1: World War II brought a massive increase in spending in America. There were three things that led to the American prosperity that came. That prosperity started developing 1945, 46, 47, in the 1940s. And that came for three things, as I see it. One was the great backlog of consumer demand. An interesting thing started happening when World War II came. All sorts of people started making money. I have an uncle, Nick, he was a mechanic. A working class guy. I come from an Italian working class family in New York, East Harlem, which was a big Italian neighborhood in those days. Uncle Nick worked in a garage. He made about $40 a week, which was good money in those days for blue collar working class people. When the war came, he quit being an auto mechanic, and he, first of all, there were many, many less automobiles on the road. Nobody had automobiles. He went to work in an arms factory and was making $100 a week. I mean, $100 a week was unbelievable. The problem was there was nothing to spend it on. Oh, he went to nightclubs and did things. But even he had a surplus in this lifestyle. You couldn't buy cars because Detroit was now making tanks and planes and the like. You couldn't buy new refrigerators. You had to keep your old one if you had a refrigerator. Many people still had ice boxes with ice in it. My family did, and the like. But what it did was, everybody said, when this war is over, there'll be a depression. In other words, we'll be back to the way it was in the 30s. When the war was over, you had this backlog of consumer demand, people wanting things and having saved up money from all the jobs they had during the war. Because the government was spending and spending in a way that some of this just trickled down, did get around. This was the kind of money they could not spend it during the Depression itself. They couldn't spend that much, but they could spend it for war and killing. The second thing that happened, besides this great backlog of people wanting homes too, and as I say, all these durable consumer goods and the like, after World War II, there came what was called the GI Bill of Rights. I remember there was constant talk about what happened to our veterans after World War I, and constant little pictures, old photographs and such, of veterans of World War I standing on the corner selling apples. And the word was out, are we going to let our boys come back from the Pacific and from Europe now this time, and we're going to make them stand on corners and sell apples again? And Congress was really swept up in this thing. And so they passed this remarkable legislation, the GI Bill of Rights, which really, unlike the GI Bill today, which is so miserable, so meager, so deficient, that guys come back for a GI and they volunteer in the Army in the hope of getting these GI benefits. They come back and they get them and it's not enough. They have to borrow money. It's very disappointing. The GI Bill back in 1946, 47 was a terrific deal. You got a stipend, a full amount to be able to live on, and you had all your tuition paid. Nobody had to run into debt. Nobody had to take second jobs or this or that. And the GI Bill took about 9 million. 9 million Americans came back and got the GI Bill. Many of them got trained as professionals, as artisans, as skilled workers, going into businesses. There was an incredible shot in the arm when you inject it with all of these people who are better trained, better skilled. So you had that, the backlog of consumer demand and the GI Bill of Rights. And then the third great stimulus was the giant military budgets that by 1947, Harry Truman was pushing military budget that was, it wasn't as big as World War II, but it's as big as we know them now. It led to the building of an enormous armaments industry, which kept a lot of those top paying jobs for blue collar workers and such.

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1: America who understand the term social democracy and are familiar with what it means. The social democracies, we use that term to mean Finland, Norway, Sweden, Denmark, Holland, to some extent France, Western Europe in general. Countries that are capitalist, but the public sector has been expanded and is creating a social wage that is really helping the people. Health care, guaranteed free health care, affordable housing programs, job programs. That was the social democracy. Paid vacations. That same emergence of a social democracy was developing and emerging for the first time in their history in the social democracies in Western Europe also. And there they had another impetus. They had terrible destruction from the war. It wasn't like the U.S., which was very prosperous and hadn't lost a single house in World War II. But they had something else. They had this other enormous impetus. They had the Marshall Plan, the U.S. sending them millions of dollars to reconstruct. And they had Soviet troops along the Elbe River. And there it was, all of Eastern Europe, where you had countries where people had guaranteed right to a job, guaranteed free medical care, all of these things under communism. They may not have had the freedoms that people might want, but they had these other things. And that became the big competition. That also became a competition in America. Again and again, U.S. spokesmen would get up and say, we have to demonstrate that our people have a decent living and it's much better than what the poor people in communism. They never admitted that the communists had a good living and all that. But the same thing with race relations. They say, it's disgraceful. We're going to lose the battle for men's minds if we don't improve. Much of civil rights, many of the civil rights liberals would start off every time they got up and they would have to say, if we want to win the Cold War against the communist adversary, and most of the world, you know, is not white. It is black, brown, yellow, tan, whatever the different hues are. And those people will not believe us and they'll turn toward the communists unless we get rid of Jim Crow and unless we build a more equitable life with civil rights for people of all colors. So the influence, the threat, the competitive image of the communist countries was another impetus that spurred them on, and it led to what was that called? The Great Historic Compromise with American labor. That American labor would come in, and there wouldn't be this class war anymore, and labor would get its cut. All right, your boys will get a contract. We can work 3 years under these conditions, and you'll get vacation time from now on. You'll get an 8-hour day finally. You've been fighting since 1920 for an 8-hour day. I mean, say from 1900 to 1920 was a 10-hour day they were fighting for. Now they're fighting for an 8-hour day. You're going to get time and a half overtime. In fact, that was done in the New Deal. Some of these things were even done during the New Deal, again, because of the threat of revolution. The Communist Party in America had 100,000 members. There was all sorts of lefty groups coming, agitation of all kinds. They made certain kinds of concessions. We got to let you have this. Not only get a vacation, you get vacation with pay, you know, and that was the way it was going. And things were getting improving again and again. Well, there was that element within American capitalism that was saying, this is too much. When is it going to stop? We don't want this social democracy. And in 1979, that year I told you about, Reaganism began. Back in those days, in 1980, when Reagan won and was president, I said Reaganism came in 2 years before Reagan. And that was under Jimmy Carter. He immediately increased the military budget. He started cutting back on the social wage, on benefits of various kind. So there was this rollback. A couple of years ago, I was reading in the New Yorker, and there was a GOP leader, and he said, things are pretty good. Our goal was to roll back the social democracy. There's that word again. These Republican leaders know about social democracy. They never use the term publicly, but they use it when it's a question of the class struggle that they're waging against us all the time. He said, that was our goal, and we've succeeded. We have succeeded in rolling back the social democracy. Well, they've rolled back quite a bit. I mean, life is very tough and getting

0: more raw and more raw. If you ask George W. Bush, it wasn't completely rolled back. He said just a couple of weeks ago, did anybody see that? He said, my administration was a success. He got what he wanted. He said he cut the taxes on the rich. He rolled back all these government regulations and controls. He didn't mention this, but he got involved in the war in Iraq. He more than doubled the military budget. He said, but I have two failures, two things I left unfinished I couldn't accomplish, and that was rolling back Social Security and Medicare. And we got a guy in office right today who said Social Security and Medicare, I'm talking about Obama, he said Social Security and Medicare are on the table. Social Security, which is the most successful anti-poverty program America has ever had, is on the table. And in Western capitalism, you got the same kind of thing happening. You know, they, as I said, they had to make all these concessions here with this wave of communist countries and giant communist parties in France and Italy agitating and such. They were making all sorts of concessions, vacations and social wages and working wages, minimum wages and medical care and this and that, pension rights and the like. Now, today, that's being all rolled back in Western Europe under the guise of austerity, under the guise of the crises of the system. They're using the crises of the system itself as the bludgeon to force working people to now make sacrifices and get rid of the social democracies. And that's their goal in Spain, Italy, Greece, and pretty much anywhere. So you see, recessions can be a weapon. And a very useful one. Recessions are not such a bad thing for the 1% at the top. A recession is a form of mass poverty, but it's not bad for the big boy. Otherwise, we wouldn't have so many of them, you know, if it was bad. Recessions tame labor. Labor unions get broken. Labor unions settle for miserable contracts. Recessions tame individual workers. All sorts of people line up for jobs today who would not have imagined working for those wages just five years ago. Small businesses are bought up at bargain prices, and even big ones. Big businesses swallow big businesses. If you study media, the media ownership patterns, they don't just buy up small independent radio stations, newspapers. I mean, you've got big businesses buying other huge businesses. You see, the 1% also does not want a well-educated, self-confident public. They don't want a public, a potential workforce with a developed sense of entitlement. They don't want people with high levels of expectations. They want us hungry. The hungrier you are, the harder you will work for less and less. Why do you think Indonesians work for 17 cents an hour. 15, 16-year-old girls working for 17 cents in a Nike factory to make those shoes that Nike then brings over here and sells you for a real bargain for $200. Shoes that cost them $8 or $9 to make, even with all the outsourcing and all that and transportation costs. Do they do that because they're so concerned about you? That's some bargain, huh? $200 for these shoes. Wow, that's so cheap. No, that's not cheap at all. That's very expensive. But why did they do it? It's to increase the margin of profit, to diminish the cost of production and keep the price high and fancy. So why is it U.S. workers don't work for 17 cents an hour? Is it because we're so much more self-respecting than the Indonesians? Is that it? Or is it something else? It's that we are at a level of historical struggle where we don't want to and don't have to and will not work for 17 cents an hour. But the goal is to get us down closer to that number. The goal is to get rid of those benefits and paid vacations. More and more jobs now are just contracted. There are no benefits, nothing. The hours you work, you get paid. If you're laid off for 2 days, you're off for 2 days. And so there's real method in their madness. And by the way, all those signs were coming, that crash of 2008. Before that, the 7 or 8 years before that, there already was another 6 million out of a job. Median family income had declined by $2,000 which was a lot of money for modest income families. 7 million people lost health coverage in that time. The consumer debt more than doubled from 2003 to 2008. Compliments of George Bush and Dick Cheney. But it was okay with the guys at the top. The Dow Jones was up at record highs, and the banks were making more money than Santa Claus. They were having a great time. Another myth is that capitalism fosters democracy, and that I'm just going to laugh away. Every democratic gain we have made, it's been with the opposition of that ruling class. The ruling landed, merchant, banking, investing class opposed the abolition of property qualifications for voting. They supported property qualifications. They have always fought to limit the number of people who can participate in democracy. We see that happening right today with the voter, so-called voter fraud things. They've disfranchised, they figure, several million people in various states here in the U.S. They have never thought the people should be doing much with government. If you look at every elitist from ancient Greece with Socrates right on down to Roger Sherman, Alexander Hamilton, John Jay, all of them saying the people should not rule. The people who own the land should rule it very explicitly. And today you see all sorts of undemocratic laws being put in, suspension of habeas corpus, mass arrests, use of torture, use of FBI for illegal use of surveillance. These are all instruments of the conservatives. Their goal, in fact, is to hamstring and limit democracy, because when democracy is successful, that creates problems for free market capitalism. Let me just say something about this. Free market advocates insist that everything works better in the private sector rather than the government sector. Therefore, we should have government run more like a business. So, you know, you and I might wonder, how could that be possible? Exactly what businesses should government be run like? The 50,000 firms that go bankrupt every year? Or the large successful corporations themselves? Giant bureaucracies, recipients of billions of dollars in public subsidies, bailouts, payouts, with big multi-million dollar salaries to every agent head? So the Secretary of Transportation now should make $10, $15 million salary, that if you want to run it like a private business. The CEO, he's the CEO. If we run government like a business, who would take care of the costly nonprofit public services that the public demands and business itself demands? Operational expenses are generally less in public bureaucracies than in private corporations. Administrative costs for the U.S. government's Medicare program are under 3 cents per dollar. That's socialism in action. 3 cents a dollar administration. You're taught that, oh, bureaucracy is so wasteful, it's this government is wasteful, corrupt, blah, blah, blah, and the like. Administrative costs for private profit health insurance are 26 cents per dollar. That's capitalism in action. Poorer service at higher expense, because the explicit function is to extract profit. It's not to give good service at low cost. Social Security has been more reliable and less expensive as a retirement program than private pension plans. A Roper poll asked Americans to estimate the administrative costs of Social Security as a percentage of benefits. So they're so used to being told that government is so wasteful, respondents said, well, Social Security's administrative costs, I would say 50% of their budget is for administration. Actually, it's 1% is spent on administration. That's socialism in action. By comparison, the administrative costs for private retirement plans are about 13% of annual payments. Public utilities owned by local governments offer rates averaging 20% less than those charged by private power companies that operate for profits. That's socialism in action. What do you have here? Do you have a public utility or a private? What? We're having an election right now for a public one? Yes. Very good. That's great. The most expensive one is PG&E, where I live, Northern California. PG&E spent $2 million in lobbying and transferred $5.1 billion in profits to the most affluent stockholders and executive heads over a three-year period. That's capitalism in action. But now let's look at some public utilities. The one in Palo Alto transferred $7.3 million to their local government budget. PG&E transferred zero to the California state budget. The LA public utility transferred $124 million to their local governments. That's socialism in action. They not only gave you lower rates, but the money they made, they put into the budget, which would then keep your taxes down and help you. PG&E has given nothing back to the communities. It all goes to their stockholders. The capitalist leaders want to eliminate public spending programs, not because they don't work, but because they do. That's why they want to get rid of public utilities. They work fine. They demonstrate that this thing could be done cheaper and at greater return for the public and such. So let me just tell you about, as far as the environment goes, there was a cartoon in the New Yorker a year ago. It showed a guy at a business meeting. You know, he had a lectern here, and there was the tables, and people were all sitting there, and there were all the charts in the back and all. And he's saying to the business meeting, he's saying, "So while the end of the world scenario will be rife with unimaginable horrors, we believe that the pre-end period will be filled with unprecedented opportunities for profit." And that's where they are. That's why I call it a pathology. These guys are crazy. I mean, this thing is happening right before their eyes. The Arctic is melting. Years ago, I said, they're not going to wake up until the North Pole itself melts. I didn't say Arctic. I said the North Pole. Well, the North Pole is melting away and now. And what are they doing? They're going, oh, we can get at the oil that's under there, the very oil and fossil consumption that's causing all this to. Oh, we'll have a Northwest Passage, finally, as old as Lewis and Clark, over 100 years. The dream was always to find a Northwest Passage to the Pacific, you know. But now we could have it. No more going through the Isthmus. No more going all the way down Cape Horn or anything. They've got corporations developing whose specialty is to show other corporations how to make money with global warming, you see. They're crazy. And so I had this image. Just imagine that everybody in the world was in this bus, a very large bus, and we're hurtling down this road, and it's going to plunge off a cliff. You know what these guys will be doing? They'll be running up and down the aisles selling us seat belts at very inflated prices, because they're very inflated prices. And that's where they are. They're crazy. It's a rational pursuit of irrational ends becomes itself irrational. And these people themselves, although they sound perfectly rational, are part of this pathology. And our job is to grab control of the bus, turn it around, get these guys off the aisles, maybe open the door, throw them out. Slow down first when you throw them out. And I leave you with this. Someone wrote this on the internet, and I couldn't find out the party's name, but it was something like this, actually. I'm rephrasing it. Quote, "What an incomprehensible, insane world it seemed to me, until I realized that it was ruled by rapacious, money-mad sociopaths. Then it all made sense." And that's what I tried to do here now, was have it all make sense in the hope that we can bring good sense to triumph over self-driven greed and pathology. Thank you very much.
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0: Hello and welcome to Background Briefing, available 24/7 at backgroundbriefing.org. I'm Ian Masters, and today we'll look into a number of stories and issues in the news. We'll begin with the outrageous anti-democratic display of authoritarian political thuggery underway by the Republicans, who would rather cheat than compete, and thanks to John Roberts' Supreme Court, are being rescued from an electoral wipeout as they rush with unseemly haste to rig the voting maps with flagrant gerrymanders so that they might end up holding the House and the Senate in November before one vote is cast. Joining us is David Daley, the author of Anti-Democratic, Inside the Right's 50-Year Plot to Control American Elections, as well as the national bestseller Rat Eft, Why Your Vote Doesn't Count, which has been credited for kickstarting the national movement to reform redistricting. He is the former editor-in-chief of Salon, and he has an article at Salon we'll discuss, This Was John Roberts' Plan All Along. Then we'll get an update on the Trump-Xi summit underway and speak with Victor Xi, director of the 21st Century China Center at the University of California, San Diego. He has published widely on the politics of Chinese banking policies, fiscal policies, and exchange rates, and he has done a study on how the coalition formation strategies of the founding leaders had a profound impact on the evolution of the Chinese Communist Party, as well as having constructed a large database on biographical information of elites in China. His latest book is Coalitions of the Weak, Elite Politics in China from Mao's Stratagem to the Rise of Xi. Then finally, we'll examine how a generation of overqualified young Americans with degrees and shackled with college debt who are working in the gig economy are moving to the left politically and what impact that will have on our politics in the future. Joining us is Noam Scheiber, who covers labor and the workplace for the New York Times and previously covered economic policy and three presidential campaigns for the New Republic. He's the author of The Escape Artists, How Obama's Team Fumbled the Recovery, and his latest book just out is Mutiny, The Rise and Revolt of the College-Educated Working Class. And joining us now, David Daley, the author of Anti-Democratic, Inside the Right's 50-Year Plot to Control American Elections. And he has an article at Salon, This Was John Roberts' Plan All Along. Welcome to Background Briefing, David Daley.
1: Always a pleasure, Ian. Thank you.
0: Well, thanks for joining us. And I must say, it's just outrageous to watch what's happened to our politics, particularly ahead of the November elections, where there was an expectation that the Democrats would take the House and possibly the Senate. Polls indicate Trump is dropping like a stone. The country's turning against him. People are furious about the price of gas. They could not be in worse shape, the Republicans, and more likely to lose the House and Senate. And then along comes John Roberts and his fellow Republican strategists on the Supreme Court. They turn things around, and now we're hearing that Republican strategists and insiders are just over the moon. They think that they're going to actually hold on to the House and Senate without one vote being cast. In other words, they've already stopped the Democratic juggernaut without one vote being passed. Now, how in God's name can we call ourselves a democracy?
1: Yeah, I take that one step further. I would say that they might hold the House even though not one vote has changed, simply because they've redrawn district lines in such a way as to reallocate who people are voting for. What Republicans have done, first, the Republicans on the U.S. Supreme Court, who put the Voting Rights Act in the shredder, the end of a dozen-year crusade by this court, a lifetime effort by the Chief Justice. And they essentially invited all of these southern states to go ahead and eliminate the majority-minority seats that had been drawn in the South as a cure for racial discrimination, to ensure that the black voters across the South had a chance to elect a member of their own choosing. Those districts are going to be wiped off the map. If not this year, they will certainly all be gone by 2028. We are watching what's happened already in Tennessee and Florida, what's coming up in Louisiana and Alabama, what's happening right now in South Carolina. All of this is going to give Republicans probably a boost of double digits of U.S. House seats heading into the midterms. They already have a three-seat advantage. So Democrats, without any real opportunity now to do any additional map making of their own this cycle, are going to have to flip 13 or 14 seats instead of three. And that's a big difference when there's not as many competitive seats out there.
0: Well, you have to add to it, of course. I think Missouri is now, the Republicans have picked up a seat there, and the Republican Supreme Court in Virginia took away four seats that the Democrats had gotten through a popular vote, through, you know, so here you have a court overturning the will of the voters, which is not supposed to happen.
1: Yeah, that's exactly right. If you look at this from the beginning, you know, Donald Trump calls up Texas and says, "Give me five additional seats." So that's what lawmakers in Texas do. They redistricted and set up a whole bunch of extra Republican seats. California fired back in November and went ahead and took five Republican seats. So that essentially evened that out. Then what happened was Republicans went further in Ohio with two seats, one in Missouri, one in North Carolina. Democrats shot back with the four in Virginia that would have evened the score, and then Virginia's state's Supreme Court took those off the board. So it was Republicans plus four, essentially, on redistricting. Democrats took a seat back in Utah, most likely, when the state Supreme Court there struck a map down. So it had been largely a draw prior to Calais, and now the gates are open.
0: Calais, of course, is a ruling overturning or shredding, as you say, Section 2 of the Voting Rights Act. And it's a rebirth of Jim Crow because all of the black legislators in the South will lose their seats, right?
1: I think that's exactly right. There's 19 majority minority seats across the South, and I would imagine that by 2028, certainly all or most of those will be gone. Republicans are able to go after, Tennessee, Florida, South Carolina, Alabama, most likely, and Louisiana this year. Next year, ahead of the 2028 cycle, they should be able to go back into Texas, back into Florida, back into Missouri and take the seat in St. Louis. They will go into Mississippi. I would imagine they take another look at North Carolina. And then there's the additional partisan gerrymandering that we could see Republicans do ahead of 2028. They did not take seats that they could have in Kansas and Kentucky and Indiana. My guess is that they revisit those. And Democrats, who can't do much of anything this time around any longer, will be looking at states of their own. They'll be looking at unwinding the independent commission in Colorado and perhaps drawing an 8-0 map there. They will be redistricting in New York. I imagine they will attempt to pick up additional seats in Illinois, perhaps in New Jersey and Maryland. And then another big question would be whether California goes once again. They drew a 48, a 4 map there with the approval of voters earlier this year. I guarantee there's a 52-0 map sitting in a strategist's drawer in Sacramento. Voters might be asked to approve that come next year.
0: So, what's happening now is that as the Democrats are poised to win back the House and possibly the Senate, the Republicans, thanks to John Roberts and the right-wing strategists on the Supreme Court, have totally, basically stolen the November elections before one vote is cast. And to my mind, David, it feels like you're sort of watching a bank robbery in plain sight in the middle of the day, and everybody's standing around while the robbers get away with the loot.
1: And I think the frustrating thing for Democrats is that just 2 weeks ago, they really thought that they had fought back and kept this to a relatively even score, that what they'd done in Virginia and California had, safely counteracted things. And then the Virginia decision gets overturned, and then the Supreme Court weighs in, and all of a sudden, as you say, the bank robbery is on, and there's not much that Democrats can do. I mean, I do think that you will see them, fight back everywhere that they can come, next cycle. But I think that is cold comfort given the importance of this midterm. I still think Democrats are probably slightly favored still to take back the House, even though they won't have a 10-1 map in Virginia. Two or three of those seats probably flip pretty easily given the current conditions in the country and the current unpopularity of Donald Trump and the price of gas and the war in Iran and the state of the economy. There are seats in New York that will flip under these conditions, and Arizona, possibly two seats, a couple in Pennsylvania. Democrats are working hard in Iowa, of all places, but there's a couple of reasonably close seats there. There's the Don Bacon seat in Omaha, Nebraska, the blue dot district, if you're thinking about the Electoral College. So there are still places where Democrats can win, but it's going to have to be a really focused effort. To overcome, as you say, what John Roberts and the partisans on the court have put in place.
0: So for the longest time, the Democrats have tried to get rid of, or introduce bills to get rid of gerrymandering, and the Republicans have resisted. And now we know why, because that's their main tool to stay competitive. And they started, Trump started the just gerrymandering war, and then, Roberts poured gasoline on the fire, and here we are. So the only way that you'd actually solve the problem, which is to get rid of this unfairness, this distortion, this desecration of democracy itself, is to get rid of gerrymandering, just to outlaw it. And you would need to win the House, the Senate, and the White House, right? I mean, it's not going to happen for a while, right?
1: I think that the best chance the Democrats are going to have to fix this will be if they can win a trifecta in 2028. Now, as we know, this is going to make it harder to win the House, and the Senate is already a difficult road in 26, difficult road in 28, and the filibuster makes that even more complicated. But if the Democrats win a trifecta, they have to be ready with a robust system of structural political reform that is enough to actually meet this terrifying authoritarian moment. It has to include not only, I think, a ban on partisan gerrymandering. I think it has to fundamentally reimagine how we draw the U.S. House. I think it has to be a switch to a much more proportional system, to larger multi-member districts and a form of proportional ranked choice voting that makes it so that every state actually represents the political and racial makeup of that state. It has to be a national fix. But you can't make any of the political and electoral fixes that we need unless if it goes along with dramatic reform of the Supreme Court. We have absolutely must rein in this hijacked, arrogant, captured Republican supermajority on the court. That if we do not rein it in, if we do not do some combination of a larger court, of a court with less jurisdiction to rein in, and behave as a super legislature, if we do not add an ethics code, if we do not bring in term limits and stop allowing these partisan appointees to retire in a timely fashion so that a president of their own party can pick their replacement, if we don't take the opportunity to do this, This court will be there until the 2050s, and it will stymie any attempt at reform. One more reason why Democrats have to act so quickly is that there's another looming time bomb, and that's apportionment that follows the 2030 census. You're going to see anywhere from 12 to 14 seats move from blue states to red states after the census. And that is going to dramatically change the calculus, right? If California loses 4 seats and New York loses 3 and Rhode Island and Michigan and Minnesota and Illinois are all losing seats and they're going to Texas and Florida and Georgia, that is going to be another big boost for Republicans in 2032. And what happens when House seats move? Electoral college votes go with them as well, which makes the White House a tougher lift if Texas and Florida suddenly have, you know, an additional 10 votes and California and New York and those other largely blue states have fewer. So the window is shrinking. The need for a fix is urgent.
0: So is there any way to get the American people to recognize what's going on in the sense that you're not supposed to, cheaters aren't supposed to win? Now, we know that it's Trump's GOP now. It's Trump's party. The Republicans have become a cult of Trump. And Trump himself is a cheater. He cheats at golf. He's just a totally, thoroughly dishonest scofflaw, has contempt for the law, and you can see how he's shaped his so-called Department of Justice into the Department of Pedophile Protection that's protecting him and any sleazy relationship with Epstein and the kind of men that have abused all of these women, and he's high up on the list of them. And so this is a time of sleaze. It's a time of dishonesty. It's a time of cheating. The Republicans would rather cheat than compete. So I'm wondering whether the American people, you know, they all like football and basketball games. Do you want every game to be rigged, or would you rather have a level playing field? Where is the notion of fairness and decency ever going to be resurrected in this country?
1: That's a huge question. You know, I mean, I think you're absolutely right. I think that Democrats need to run with this as a message, right? They have talked a lot about the threats to democracy. Kamala Harris talked a lot about, you know, and made protecting a democracy a big issue in the 2024 campaign. It didn't really register with Americans the way it should have. I think there's always been this sense that, you know, maybe it can't happen here, that American democracy, you know, perfectly safe, has been around forever. We don't actually need to guard or protect it. It's not vulnerable to being hijacked. There will always be another election. And I think what we're seeing, you know, and what some people are realizing a little bit too late, is that Republicans are far down an authoritarian road, that the combination of redistricting and a captured supermajority on the court, once you control state legislatures and the courts, and you've gerrymandered these delegations so that it's really, really almost impossible for you to lose, suddenly it becomes a much longer, harder road to actually fix these things. American democracy is like the frog in the pot that, you know, it hasn't been tossed into boiling water. Instead, John Roberts and, as you say, his you know, fellow partisans and operatives on the court have slowly turned the temperature up. Well, you know, now things have come to a pretty serious boil, and let's see how Democrats and the American people stand up and fight for decency.
0: Well, David Daly, I thank you very much for joining us here today.
1: Always a pleasure. Thank you, Ian.
0: And again, I've been speaking with David Daly, who's the author of Anti-Democratic, Inside the Right's 50-Year Plot to Control American Elections, as well as a national bestseller, Rat Eft, Why Your Vote Doesn't Count, which has been credited for kickstarting the national movement to reform redistricting. He's a former editor-in-chief of Salon, and he has an article at Salon, This Was Don Roberts' Plan All Along. We're going to take a brief station break. We're back with an update on the Trump-Xi summit underway.

0: Welcome back. I'm Ian Masters, and this is Background Briefing, available 24/7 at backgroundbriefing.org. And joining us now is Victor Shi, who's director of the 21st Century China Center at the University of California, San Diego. He has published widely on the politics of Chinese banking policies, fiscal policies, and exchange rates. And he has done a study on how the coalition formation strategies of founding leaders had a profound impact on the evolution of the Chinese Communist Party, as well as having constructed a large data base on biographical information of elites in China. And his latest book is Coalitions of the Weak, Elite Politics in China from Mao's Stratagem to the Rise of Xi. Welcome to Background Briefing, Victor Shi.
1: Thank you for having me.
0: Well, thanks for joining us. And what do you make of the Trump-Xi summit so far? Trump has said that Xi is going to help him out, extricate himself from the mess that he's got the country into and got himself into in the Persian Gulf. But my assumption would be that Xi would want something in exchange for that. So what do you think is going on?
1: Yeah, you know, it's very unfortunate because I do agree. And one thing I do agree with President Trump about is that this could have been a very important summit between the U.S. and China. Certainly, the two countries have a wide range of very important issues, medium-term issues to discuss, like trade, like AI, like Taiwan. Unfortunately, because of this foreign policy blunder that he has gotten himself into, the priority seems to have shifted completely, both in terms of the timing, right? So I think Trump could have delayed this meeting if a lot of the details on these medium-term issues, you know, were not worked out. But instead, because of his need now to really try to extricate himself from the mess in the Persian Gulf, as you pointed out, he also really wanted to meet with the Chinese side as soon as possible. That has led to, you know, probably not especially detailed planning on a lot of these issues. And also the priority of what's happening in the Middle East, which, you know, was not a high priority prior to the beginning of the conflict, obviously suddenly shot up to the very top of the priority list. And so I think people both, you know, within maybe even within the government, but certainly pundits outside of the government are afraid that he's going to trade some of these medium-term issues in order for China to help out in kind of unplugging the Strait of Hormuz. It looks like, you know, some kind of agreement has been arrived at. It's unclear at this point what the U.S. has given, but I think certainly it will involve something to do with Taiwan. You know, maybe some wording, a more specific wording on the U.S. side to oppose Taiwan independence. And then some people are afraid that even arms sales to Taiwan will be delayed or curtailed, which I think would be, you know, not a very desirable outcome. But one thing I have to say is that whatever China has promised, it's not long lasting, right? So there's no guarantee. So, you know, and this is what we've seen with fentanyl, where, you know, we go talk to the Chinese government agreed to crack down on fentanyl. They do a crackdown. 2 months later, it's all back, right? Because fundamentally, there's nothing to stop. You know, unless China continue to put a lot of pressure on the fentanyl producers or on Iran. Of course, I'm not putting them in the same category. I'm just saying the issues, the time consistency of the issues are the same. Unless the Chinese government is very dedicated in cracking down, things will just go back to where they were. And I think the fear here is that maybe for a short time, Iran will let more ships through the Strait of Hormuz, etc. But there's really no guarantee that China will continue to put a lot of pressure on Iran to do that. And that down the road, maybe 2 months from now, maybe shorter, maybe longer time from now, the Iranian government may decide out of its own interest to stop ships from passing the Strait of Hormuz yet again. You know, and Chinese pressure will have lessened by then. And, you know, whatever concessions we've made on the front end what are we going to get, you know, down the road is very unclear to me.
0: Well, it seems to me that there's a contrast between the kind of professionalism of the Chinese government and the lack of professionalism in the United States government. I mean, we have some pretty unqualified people in this cabinet, like the Secretary of Defense, the head of our intelligence, the head of the FBI, etc. And the staffing, apparently, the Chinese were even complaining about the lack of staffing and preparation and advance teams for this summit. And then you've got all of these people on that Trump took over there, including this movie director who was a disgrace to here in Hollywood, but he ended up making a movie about Melania. There's just an element, well, there's a lack of seriousness, it seems, on the American side, or a lack of certainly professionalism. Would you agree with that, Victor?
1: Well, I wouldn't have a blanket statement like that. I mean, I think there are some serious people in the Trump administration, and they, some of them have been doing some planning behind the scenes and, you know, longer term thinking. The problem is that when the principal, i.e. Trump, is so unpredictable, even if you did have a very professional staff doing a lot of research, it may not do a lot of good, because the principal can just decide on his own to surprise everyone with some of his decisions. We haven't seen that so much so far, although the full readout remains to be seen, so we'll see, I guess. But yeah, so it wouldn't be a blanket statement. But yeah, one thing I would say, though, because I've been collecting a lot of data on this, is that, yes, on the Chinese side, they're very, very systematic. There are special topic meetings at the highest level on all the main topics that are important to the Chinese Communist Party, you know, economic growth, technology, foreign policy, military affairs, et cetera, et cetera. They make time several times a year for all of these topics that are important for them. And Xi Jinping himself is spending basically 3 to 4 whole weeks every 3 months attending meetings. So you can imagine, you know, like on top of all the diplomacy, all the inspection that he does at the provincial level. So this guy is extremely, extremely busy. He, you know, as far as we know, he doesn't have a lot of opportunities to fly off to Hainan for a round of golf, you know, every weekend. That's certainly not what the Chinese leadership is doing.
0: So what went on about their discussions over Taiwan? Because what we're hearing is that Xi basically warned Trump that there could be serious consequences unless they make some kind of a deal, and that they don't want to stumble into a war between two superpowers.
1: Yeah, I think arms sales is the big issue on the front end as it pertains to the U.S. And obviously, any kind of movement toward what China would see as more formal recognition of Taiwan, like allowing Taiwanese leaders to transit through the U.S. or allowing Taiwanese leaders to attend major forums of international discussions, like WHO meeting, UN meetings, etc., those would be seen as so-called red line by the Chinese government. But I think the focus at this meeting probably would be about the arms sales. But again, we don't know if there's any outcome to that. I think foreign policy professionals generally don't believe that the arms sales have been wholesale sort of sacrificed. But I think, you know, given Trump's tendency to exercise executive authorities, we might see some delay on the arms sales to Taiwan.
0: But it seems like Secretary of State Rubio would be pushing against that.
1: Yeah, well, him, and also, you know, I find very interesting that Jensen Huang, who, you know, might not have been part of the trip, last minute became part of the trip. A lot of people interpret it as the result of, you know, NVIDIA's desire to sell chips to China. That could be part of the deal that we see on the back end here. But I think for Jensen Huang, what's also very important is Taiwan's deterrence against a potential mainland China invasion. So he would be another person on the delegation who would try to persuade Trump from kind of giving up on the arms sales to Taiwan.
0: So what do you make of the recent trip by the head of the KMT party in Taiwan, the head of the opposition, meeting with Xi?
1: I think it's good. You know, it's a good thing, you know, in that, you know, making for Taiwan, making some kind of concessions to mainland China should be one of the alternatives put in front of the voters, right? So Taiwan's going to have a big election at the beginning of 2028. The choices now are very stark. You know, you have the DPP, which is, you know, historically pro-independence, certainly pro, you know, arming Taiwan to the teeth as a deterrence. And then you have the KMT, which, you know, I don't think the KMT, you know, is in the camp of like caving to mainland China by any means, but certainly they're for making some trade and maybe diplomatic sort of concessions to mainland China as a way to decrease Xi Jinping's incentive to do anything kinetic vis-a-vis Taiwan. So I think it's good for voters in Taiwan to have that choice.
0: Well, obviously, if there were a military engagement over Taiwan, it would probably be incredibly detrimental to the global economy because of the importance of Taiwanese chips, and which you mentioned NVIDIA had been there sort of indicating that. It would probably be incredibly detrimental to China's position around the world. I think people would start boycotting Chinese goods and they would lose a lot of markets in around the world, in Europe, Australia, and other countries, surely. So do you think Xi is aware of that?
1: Oh, I think she's aware of it, but there's been a very concerted campaign within China, and it's probably not necessarily for this, although part of it is motivated by potential war with the United States, to kind of instill a sense of how, like, frugality on the part of the Chinese people. And certainly within the government, there's a frugality campaign that has intensified, partly because, you know, the Chinese government actually is running out of money in a way. So it has extremely high debt levels. But partly also, I think the leadership is prepping the population and the government for a period of hardship. And this doesn't necessarily mean that China wants to go to war. It just means that that's another tool that they are cultivating at their disposal in case the threat of war becomes a necessity down the road. So again, China is very deliberate. They think not on a super long horizon, but certainly they do think in a five-year horizon, and they do it quite well.
0: But just in closing, does that mean that they're concerned about youth unemployment, which is incredibly high? I mean, they've done very well, I guess, after Tiananmen of exercising any notion of democracy and replacing that with materialism and nationalism. But is that going to continue to work, particularly if you're young and unemployed?
1: Yeah, no, so there's a lot of hardship for young people in China, but the Chinese government's ability to crack down on all forms of dissent also has intensified. That's why, you know, I think a lot of young people in China, they want to leave because economically there's just not as many opportunities as there were before. But I don't think, because of their incredible ability to surveil and also to crack down on dissent, the Chinese government is not so worried about the youth unemployment problem. Economically, it's not very desirable. You know, there are a lot of economic facts in China that are not very desirable for China as a whole. But for now, the Chinese government is very focused on international competition on the technology and defense front. And they see the kind of trade-off as worthwhile for now.
0: Well, Victor Xi, I thank you very much for joining us. I appreciate it.
1: Great. Thank you.
0: And again, I've been speaking with Victor Shi, who's the director of the 21st Century China Center at the University of California, San Diego. He has published widely on the politics of Chinese banking policies, fiscal policies, and exchange rates. And he has done a study on how the coalition formation strategies of the founding leaders had a profound impact on the evolution of the Chinese Communist Party, as well as having constructed a large database on biographical information of elites in China. And his latest book is Coalitions of the Weak: Elite Politics in China from Mao's Stratagem to the Rise of Xi. We're going to take a brief station break and back examining how a generation of overqualified young Americans with degrees and shackled with college debt who are working in the gig economy are moving to the left politically and what impact that will have on our politics in the future.

0: Welcome back. I'm Ian Masters, and this is Background Briefing, available 24/7 at backgroundbriefing.org. And joining us now is Noam Scheiber, who covers labor and the workplace for the New York Times and previously covered economic policy and three presidential campaigns for the New Republic. He's the author of The Escape Artists, How Obama's Team Fumbled the Recovery. And his latest book just out is Mutiny, The Rise and Revolt of the College-Educated Working Class. Welcome to Background Briefing, Noam Scheiber.
1: Thanks for having me. Great to be here.

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1: A trend that's really unfolded across a few decades now, in the 80s and 90s and into the early 2000s, getting a college degree was pretty close to a can't miss investment. Obviously, if you went to Harvard and majored in finance, you're going to do very well and maybe better than if you go to the University of Texas and major in art history. But generally, it was the case that a college degree really was this rising tide that lifted everybody. But beginning around the early to mid 2000s, 2005-ish, we start to see that the returns to a degree really start to vary more and more. And after the Great Recession in 2008-09, it really starts to become a potentially bad investment for a lot of people. And that's something that became apparent after the recession. But the market for college grads never entirely recovered. And even in the last few years, even before, the rise of AI and the concerns about AI replacing white collar workers, we've really seen the returns to a college degree stall out. So we've had this whole generation of folks, certainly people who graduated since 2008-09 into the present, who have just not gotten the same benefit of going to college that earlier generations had. And yet they've been stuck with a huge amount of debt to pay off as a result of it. So it's been a lot tougher, a slog. And as you say, the kind of high status, high paying white collar jobs that people had traditionally done, a lot of them the market for those jobs just isn't nearly as strong. So it's been quite a dilemma for younger folks graduating from college.
2: But college used to be free here in California. The University of California used to be free. Now, UCLA is a massive real estate development. I mean, it's unbelievable what it costs for kids to get educated today. And I'm wondering what's driving that. And then, of course, you've got this added layer of total corruption, thanks to our Congress, who keep protecting these for-profit colleges, which are nothing more than a scam. They get 90% of their money from the taxpayer. They lure these kids in from, minority communities and vets out of the military, and promise them all kinds of jobs in the future, and saddle them with a lifetime of debt and a worthless diploma.
1: Yeah, so just a couple of things that you alluded to, I'll just take them individually. So on the cost of college, you're absolutely right. We've had a huge increase in the cost of college over the past generation or two, more than a doubling since the 90s, and a similar doubling of the amount of debt that people have taken on since the early to mid 90s. So yeah, this is very much a cost that's spiraled upward. On the point about for-profit colleges, you're absolutely right. We've seen really in the past 20, 25 years, just an enormous increase in for-profit colleges. And as you say, people can borrow not quite unlimited amounts, but very large amounts of money to go to for-profit college. And the return on that degree is pretty dodgy in a lot of respects. The one other development that we've seen over the past 20, 25 years is a huge increase in kind of non-competitive public universities. So, obviously, if you go to a flagship university like a UCLA or a Berkeley, it's probably a pretty good investment. And even if you go to, a second or third tier university of a big state system like the University of California, that too, tends to be a reasonably good investment. But we've seen kind of, third or fourth tier universities opening up or really increasing enrollment. And that has become a much less good investment. So, one example I've given is a school in Texas called the University of Texas at Rio Grande Valley. And if you look at the kind of median wages that people make coming out of that school, they're far, far below, not just the University of Texas at Austin, but, the kind of more local schools like the University of Texas at Dallas or Arlington or something like that. These people tend to make, well below the national median wage. And it's universities like that that have really seen their enrollment skyrocket. And it's just not clear that people are getting a great return on that investment either.
2: Well, isn't student debt something close to $2 trillion?
1: So, I haven't looked at the aggregate, but it's definitely, what we saw is,

0: rise from about, over a course of a generation, from the mid-90s to like 2015, we saw it rise from kind of the $10,000-$15,000 range to about $30,000-$35,000 a person range. And what's interesting is that in the mid 2010, so around 2015, the amount of student debt that individuals take on, individual students take on, that starts to flatten out. But we see that parents, the amount of debt that parents are taking on, that keeps increasing. So you almost see that that the students are kind of maxing out, but that's still not enough. So the parents have to chip in. And so we see the amount that the parents are taking on starts to rise to cover the gap. So the debt just continues to escalate.
1: So what's happened then is that students or young Americans used to be a source of investment, but now they're a source of profit.
0: I mean, certainly for for-profit
1: And
0: colleges, you know,
1: that's
0: just
1: before they get a job.
0: that's right. Yeah, I think it's certainly the case that for-profit colleges have literally made profits on this. I think as you suggest there, we think of public universities and nonprofit private colleges and universities as, altruistic institutions that are there serving a kind of a public benefit or a public mission. And, that's definitely true to some extent, but they are also very much seeking to increase their revenue. And one of the ways they do this is by coming up with new majors that will entice people to apply and enroll, and by aggressively marketing those majors. So one of the majors, the new majors that I write about in my book, is a major in video game design. So, in the 80s or the 90s, if you wanted to make video games, you just sat in front of your computer and started programming the game. But beginning around 2000, a lot of universities discovered that there was so much interest in video games that it would behoove them to create majors in video game design. And this has actually been one of the fastest growing majors in the country over the past 20, 25 years. We've seen a huge increase in the number of colleges and universities offering degrees in video game design. The problem is, even though it sounds like kind of a technical or vocational degree, like a degree in computer science, it's actually much more like a kind of Bachelor of Fine Arts or studying acting or something like that. It doesn't really qualify you to get a job, and there are way more people who want these jobs than can actually get them. And so people end up enrolling in universities, getting a degree in video game design, and then not being able to get a job remotely like the one that they had hoped for, and end up having to look for alternatives. In the book, I write about how a lot of them end up becoming video game testers. These are people who play games over and over and over, sometimes for 50, 60, 70 hours a week, looking for flaws in the games. And it is an incredibly tedious, at times crazy-making job that pays very low wages. But if you went to college, intending to design video games, this is often the best job available to you coming out. So there's been a huge growth in these kinds of majors that sound really appealing, that get people in the door, but then end up saddling them with a fair amount of debt and not very good job prospects.
1: Right. Well, it's similar with these film schools too, promising all kinds of work in the industry, and the industry itself here is in flux with the streamers. And to get ahead now in Hollywood, you have to be Brett Ratner and a friend of the president's to get a gig. But let's talk about your book, though, Noam Shiber, Mutiny, the Rise and Revolt of the College-Educated Working Class, in terms of these overqualified people in the gig economy, if that's the way to describe it. You've profiled Shia Barrett, who works at an Apple store. Tell us about her, because she's a perfect kind of example of smart, overqualified, really interesting people that are just doing what used to be jobs for people that didn't have a college degree.
0: Yeah, no, Kaya is a very interesting person. She grew up in Baltimore County, so right outside of Baltimore. She went to a big public high school, majority black high school, where there was a very high premium on going to college. The school was very intent on sending its graduates to college. They had a ritual every year where people were supposed to to post their acceptance letters from universities on the door of the or on the window of the main office to kind of celebrate all the people who were going to college. So Kaya was a good student, and you know, she got into a few good schools, ended up going to Towson University, just outside of Baltimore, which is a pretty good state school. She majored in communication and really wanted to get into professional training, professional development. She worked at an Apple store near her university while she was in college. She had been a huge fan of Apple products. It was kind of a cool job for her to have in college. When she was about to graduate, she applied to dozens, if not hundreds, of companies looking for jobs in professional development, marketing, things like that, instructional design. And she just didn't get an offer. So she ended up taking a job at the Apple store where she had worked in college. And as she's there, she just becomes more and more frustrated, because Apple had often historically lured college grads to work at the store by offering them good benefits and pretty good pay and kind of, you know, exalted high status jobs. You know, the genius at the Apple store was, you know, someone who fixed your computer. They had another job called a creative, which taught people how to use Apple products. And so Kaya was hired as a creative. It sounded like a good job, but over time they found that these people with kind of exalted titles were just being pulled onto the floor to sell iPhones and MacBooks. And so she's getting more and more frustrated that she's gone to college. She can't get a job, the kind of job that she had anticipated when she graduated. And now the job that she was doing, which, you know, was by no means her first choice, even that job is getting more and more degraded. So it's a very frustrating situation for someone like her. And she and a number of her coworkers end up starting a union at that store and becoming the first Apple store in the country to unionize.
1: So this new working class that Kaya represents, they, being educated, they obviously must know what AI is going to do. In other words, looking at the horizon ahead, things are going to get worse, aren't they? And I'm interested in also talking about your reference to Peter Thiel's notion that, I mean, he's the beneficiary along with Musk and all of these billionaire bros out here in Silicon Valley who are the richest people on the planet. But, you know, they're creating this new working class with limited horizons. I mean, the most cynical of all didn't work out was Zuckerberg's idea of the metaverse, where everybody sits in a virtual reality wearing a helmet all day, sitting on a couch collecting a digital doll. It was, you know, almost the new sort of high-tech version of Aldous Huxley's Soma. So tell us about how they see the future, people like Kaya, and the kind of interesting and somewhat cynical comments by Peter Thiel about creating a new proletariat. No wonder these kids turned to Marxism.
0: Yeah, so I think that, you know, one of the things that I really noticed in my book is the number of college grads, whether they were people like Kaya, who were overqualified for their job and working at an Apple store or at a Starbucks or at a Trader Joe's, or even very highly trained, high status, white collar professionals like doctors and architects and tech workers. I noticed that so many of them thought of themselves as workers. You know, I think I graduated from college in 1998, which I sometimes joke it was the best year in the history of the world to graduate from college. You know, the stock market was booming and the labor market was super tight, and seemed like everyone was getting stock options when they started a job. But for these folks who graduated a generation after me, even the ones who did pretty well, I think they think of themselves very much as workers, you know, not as sort of professionals or, you know, future managers or future owners. It's very much a sense that they are part of the workers and the working class, even if you're, you know, again, like a doctor or a tech worker. And I think the thing about AI is it's actually increasing that sense, you know, the sense that we're all workers and we're kind of at the whim of the owners and the people who own, you know, who control the capital, to put it in Marx's terms. I think that that was very much a sense that was growing over the past 10, 15 years. And I think AI is going to really reinforce that sense that, you know, your job, even if you're a very highly trained, high status professional AI may kind of proletarianize you. It may, you know, undermine your leverage and make your life and your job much more precarious. And I think what's interesting about people like Peter Thiel or Marc Andreessen, Elon Musk, is in some ways they actually have the same diagnosis as the people on the left. You know, they look at young college grads and see that they've become much more radical, much more left in their politics and their economic worldview. A lot more of them are embracing socialism, and I think they too say, "Well, you know, something has happened here that is driving this younger generation to embrace more left wing politics." I think they don't see themselves as the cause of this, but they think they do acknowledge that that the combination of people graduated from college with a lot of debt, not being able to afford things like housing, has really exacerbated, you know, the kind of frustrations of this generation. As you say, you could argue that they're contributing to it by really investing heavily in AI and hoping to displace white collar workers even further. But someone like Peter Thiel, I think, actually does see that that the kind of economic conditions facing college grads over the past 10, 15 years has driven them to embrace a more left form of politics.
1: So, Noam Sharma, just in the last couple of minutes, since we're offering up your book as a gift in support of Background Briefing and KBFA across the Bay Area and Northern California and KBFK across Los Angeles and Southern California, it feels as though the downsizing is coming for all of us. And I'm just wondering about whether there's going to be a sort of new solidarity. I mean, the Gilded Age created a backlash with reform, Teddy Roosevelt, etc. And I'm just wondering, since you're delivering such clear news about the best and brightest amongst us coming up who have such limited horizons, when you talk about mutiny, maybe revolt is another word we could use.
0: Sure.
1: So how do you see the future, and why do you think our listeners need your book?
0: Yeah, so I think you're absolutely right. My analysis is that, and this is backed up by political science research that I allude to in the book. We've really seen college grads move to the left on economic issues, and they really have started to kind of converge over the last 15, 20 years with people without a degree. So it used to be in the 80s and 90s that college grads were to the right of people without a degree. You know, they were more in favor of a smaller government, lower taxes, less regulation. But that's really changed over the last 10, 20 years. And college grads now much more resemble people without a degree when it comes to these economic issues. And I think that that's only going to increase. You know, I think the destabilizing sense that AI is introducing, the sense of precariousness, the sense that anyone could be replaced by a machine at any moment, is going to only increase that sense that you know, even highly trained workers are vulnerable. And I think that's going to elevate economic issues in the political realm much more than they have been in the past. And so you can imagine, you know, that you have a kind of supermajority of people who think of themselves as workers, whether they're highly trained or they don't have a degree, embracing a candidate that really speaks to these anxieties with a kind of economic populist message. I'll just leave you with one statistic that really stood out to me, which is that when Zoran Mamdani ran for mayor in the general election in New York City last year, he won 84% of college grads under age 30. And I just think that's such a striking statistic that you would get 84% of anyone, you know, voting the same way in this country. But I think it really speaks to this ratcheting up of anxiety. And when it comes to AI, I think we're already seeing the power of the frustration and the potential backlash to AI. You know, we see my newspaper and a lot of other outlets have reported on these kind of left-right coalitions that are popping up in a whole variety of communities around the country that are protesting against data centers and the kind of land use that a lot of these big tech companies are counting on to, you know, to power their AI models. So I think both in some of the recent elections that we've seen and in some of the kind of grassroots opposition to AI and data centers, you really see how this coalition is very broad and very powerful.
1: Well, Noam Sharma, I thank you very much for joining us here today.
0: Thanks for having me. Great to be here.
1: And again, I've been speaking with Noam Schieber, who covers labor and the workplace for the New York Times and previously covered economic policy in three presidential campaigns for the New Republic. He's the author of The Escape Artists, How Obama's Team Fumbled the Recovery. And his latest book just out is Mutiny, The Rise and Revolt of the College-Educated Working Class. And this has been Background Briefing. I'm Ian Masters, and I'd like to thank producers Graham Fitzgibbon and Asha Price. And if you've missed any of today's program and would like to explore our vast archives, you can visit us at backgroundbriefing.org, where we'll include extended interviews searchable by topic and have made it easy for you to sign up for the daily email updates that provide links to resources, articles, and books discussed on the program. 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

0: Hi, this is Arnie Arneson, and this is the Thursday edition of The Attitude with Arnie Arneson and producers Dave Scott and Stephanie Collins. Yes, you know the drill. We're recording on Wednesday morning, and it's overcast and thundering and lightning in Concord, New Hampshire. Now that you've got the weather report, so let me just say something. I adore Dolly Parton. I don't just like her. I frickin' adore her. And I said to Stephanie, my producer, this morning, I think that she should become a saint. I think that Pope Leo should make her a saint. And she said, but she's not Catholic. I said, who cares? I mean, is that an issue here? I mean, she is the personification of talent and love, of talent and love. Now, why am I so waxing poetic about Dolly Parton? Because there was a recent meeting of public librarians, okay? And at that meeting, it turned out that Dolly Parton's Imagination Library now enrolls one out of every six children in the United States to receive a new book in the mail every month from birth to age five. That means over the course of their life, they'll get 60 books from her. 60. And I mean, I have a five-year-old granddaughter, and I tell you, there are books that are like, she rereads, I mean, she doesn't even read them. Like, she sort of reads them, but she knows them by heart because they're so dog-eared. And she insists, and my mother will go, I've read this to you before. But again, the idea of her connection to the page and to the pictures and to the words, read to your children. Don't put them in front of a camera. Don't put them in front of a social media. Read to your children. And Dolly gets it. And then can you imagine the excitement every time you know that when the mailman comes, you're getting a book? I mean, there's also something about that. And I'm also on a child kick. So before I grab you, Anders Croy, I read this story this morning about Texas. And as you know, I cover Texas every week. I've been doing it now for over maybe a dozen years, and we also land on Houston's KPFT, which is a huge 100,000 watt station. And just to let everyone know that in the area of Harris County in Houston alone, there are over 600,000 undocumented immigrants, not in Texas, just in this like county, all right? And I want to also remind you that I live right next door to Vermont, and that's about the size of the state of Vermont, all right? They're part of the community. All right. They're essential to the community. They are not invisible. They're very visible in that community. And then I read this story from the Texas Tribune. Texas public schools see first non-pandemic enrollment drop in decades. Latino children accounted for the vast majority of students who left public schools this year, according to a new analysis. And I'm just going to read you a couple of sentences. And this, I hate this administration. I hate this administration. Let me read you this. Roughly 76,000 fewer students enrolled in Texas public schools this academic year. The first non-pandemic decline in nearly four decades, with Hispanic students accounting for the overwhelming majority of the loss, according to a report that was released on Monday. The policy research group, Texas 2036, analyzed the state's enrollment data and projected that about 100,000 fewer students would attend public schools by the end of the current decade. However, some projection shows that number growing by nearly half a million, everyone. Hispanic students accounted for 81% of this school year's enrollment drop. Students learning English and those from low-income families experienced some of the sharpest declines. Over the past year, federal and state leaders increased anti-immigration rhetoric, in some cases detaining Texas students and prompting fear across communities. Now, so what is so interesting to me is because I cover Texas all the time, Scott Braddock, who is the editor of the Quam Report, used to tell me, Arnie, over 1,000 U-Haul trucks come into Texas every day, right? People are moving in all the time. So understand that despite the fact that all these people are moving in, they saw a decline of 76,000 students. That number is shocking. That number is probably an undercount for sure. So I read this article, and here's what I did. I posted it on Blue Sky, and I posted it on Facebook, and I read, Send this to every Hispanic voter you know. In the United States, every Hispanic voter. Because guess what? You are the target. Whether you're here legally or not, whether you're Cuban, whether you're Salvadorian, it doesn't matter. And look what's happened in Texas. This just absolutely breaks my heart. So I realize I haven't hung out with Anders Croy for a while. We need to sort of talk about Florida. Anders Croy is the communications director for Florida Watch and the DeSantis Watch Accountability Project. He's been working in Florida politics for over a decade, amassing extensive experience, both campaign and legislative policy. He is, this is unbelievable to me, a sixth generation Floridian. I'm still in awe of that. And you call your hometown of Tallahassee. So let me welcome you to the program and thank you so much for joining us. We're knowing that we're on this like gerrymander spree, and I know that Florida is part of that new gerrymander spree. So that to me is like front and center, because what you are basically seeing is if you are a black district or maybe now a Hispanic district, they're going to crack you and break you. All right. Because they want to set it up for Republicans, because Republicans know they can't win on the issues. They can't. They have to somehow win based on partisan advantage. Because, you know, what did we just learn today, Anderson, and that is that the inflation rate is, what, 4%? I mean, it's just, it's nuts. And I'm going to tell this story, but it just happened again yesterday. I went to put gas in my car, all right? And I see this guy next to me, and he is apoplectic. Because in his, not his truck, in his car, it comes up to $75, all right? You know why? He said, like a fool, I bought a diesel. I bought a diesel. So you know what diesel costs are gone through the roof. So you are another example of one of those states that is experiencing this gerrymander. So tell me, how are Floridians reacting to that? How do you figure out who's running and who's not? How do you pick candidates? How do you assess a district in literally 14 minutes? I mean, because normally you go into these things and you evaluate, you look at the geography and the issues and the communities. You don't have time to do that. So I'm kind of curious, how do you sprint and make the kind of changes that Trump MAGA is demanding?
1: Well, good morning, Arnie, and thank you, as always, for having me on to speak with you and your listeners today. What's happened here in Florida has been really an egregious power grab by the governor, by the Republican majorities here in the state legislature. What they have done is the governor last summer started talking about the need to redistrict in Florida. Now, over the course of the last year, he gave excuse after excuse about why he needed to do that. And the reason he had to give all of these excuses is because Florida, specifically in our state constitution, under what's called the Fair Districts Amendment, bans partisan gerrymandering.
0: And when did you do that? When did you pass the Fair Districts Amendment? Do you remember?
1: We passed it with a supermajority of votes back in 2010. So this has been part of our state's constitution for 16 years now. Okay. Now, we have seen them in the past already try to violate this ban on partisan gerrymandering. In fact, they lost a court case in 2015. We had to do a mid-decade redistricting because the court told us that our state Senate districts and congressional districts, we were able to prove there was partisan intent behind these maps. Now, the governor finally called for a special session in January. That special session took place at the end of April. There was a lot of debate about what these maps would look like because we didn't know. The governor's office drew these maps in secret, and they only gave them. Here's the thing, Arnie. They not only did not give them to the people of Florida to look at before the special, before 2 days before the special session started. These maps first showed up in a Fox News exclusive, in a red and blue color-coded map that showed Republicans potentially picking up four seats.
0: Oh, my God.
1: This, of course, showed that there was partisan intent right from the beginning. Now, 2 days later, or the next day, I should say, this special session gaveled in. We had almost 300 Floridians from across the state who took buses, who came, who held a rally here at the Capitol to say, we don't want you to rig our maps. The people should pick our politicians and not the other way around.
0: And it's in your constitution. I mean, I just want people to understand this is not a function of what the Supreme Court did back in 2010 and still today more than ever. You put it into your so laws have no meaning. The Constitution has no meaning if they can do this.
1: So the governor's map drawer admitted in committee in the Florida Senate that they had used partisan data to draw these maps. They are putting forward a legal theory that because of what happened with the Calais decision, because of another state Supreme Court decision here in Florida a couple years ago, that somehow now the partisan portion of the Fair Districts Amendment is also unconstitutional. They're essentially trying to take down this amendment that was passed by more than 3 million Floridians 16 years ago to stop partisan gerrymandering in the state. Now, when these maps went to the Senate floor, four Republican state senators, to their credit, voted against them, with one of them, Senator Jim Bradley, saying, "I can't do it. It's just unconstitutional."
0: It is.
1: So we are going to see how this plays out. Immediately upon the governor signing the maps last week, three different lawsuits were filed here in the state of Florida. Those have now been consolidated into one lawsuit. There will be a hearing on Friday, where the hope is that there will be an injunction put in place that at least keeps the current maps in place for this election cycle while the rest of this plays out, because of what you were talking about earlier. This is going to be chaos for Floridians.
0: Yeah.
1: We are less than 1 month from our state's qualifying deadline. That means that we right now, in less than a month, will know who is running where, but those decisions are having to be made.
0: Yeah.
1: And not only that, our supervisors of elections have not been given any funding to try to inform voters about who their new representatives could possibly be, where they're supposed to vote at. We know that this is going to cost Hillsborough County more than $1 million to potentially do mailings for voter education.
0: This is sick.
1: It is absolute chaos down here. Nobody is sure how this is going to play out because, as I've mentioned, it is very clear where Florida's Constitution stands on this. Now, the governor has appointed the judge that will be overseeing this case on Friday. He's now appointed 6 out of 7 of our state Supreme Court justices. But the reading is very clear. And it is our hope that the judicial system here in the state will stand up and listen to the people of Florida, who in public poll after public poll after public poll have said that they are against this idea, that they did not want partisan mid-decade redistricting, that they are opposed to this power grab that is being put forward right now here in the state of Florida, because there is no way to even say at this point that this is not a direct response to President Trump's attempt to gerrymander, and that is illegal under Florida's Constitution.
0: Okay, so I have a question for you, Anders, and that is, all right, so the Supreme Court basically approved the concept of partisan gerrymandering, okay, and basically says you have to show racial intent, which is absolutely impossible to show, so therefore you can do this. Now, it says you can do this, but if your Constitution says you can't do that, shouldn't that preclude what the court says you can do? So the idea is they've given you an opportunity to do partisan gerrymandering, but your state constitution says screw that, you can't. And I don't know, does the Supreme Court force you to do partisan gerrymandering, or does it allow you to do partisan gerrymandering? That language is so important, and that interpretation is so important.
1: So Florida was not a party to the Calais decision. There is nothing in that decision that requires Florida to do this mid-decade redistricting. In fact, the governor called this special election well before that decision came down. That decision actually came down while they were on the floor of the Florida House and Senate debating these maps here. So we had less than an hour to actually take in what that ruling said before they were supposed to vote on these maps. Now, to your point, Arnie, there was actually another decision at the Supreme Court in 2019 called Common Cause v. RUCO. That was the decision that initially allowed partisan gerrymandering nationwide while the racial protections were still in place. But what's interesting about that decision is it specifically says, citing Florida, that states can outlaw partisan gerrymandering at their state level if they want to.
0: So
1: there's nothing federally that prohibits them, but states can outlaw this. So we are going to see how this plays out in our state courts now. But Florida's Constitution, again, is very clear, and the United States Supreme Court has precedent saying that these bans are allowed.
0: So the case in 2019 was a Supreme Court case, a U.S. Supreme Court case. When the new Calais decision came down, they didn't necessarily, they talked about partisan gerrymandering, but they didn't address that aspect of 2019. So if that aspect of 2019 has not been addressed by this Supreme Court for whatever reason, thank God, then you would think that that would hold, and therefore the Florida Constitution would overrule whatever the Calais decision had said, because guess what? In 2019, they said you can make these limits. So, I mean, I don't know how I would interpret it, but your Supreme Court should basically interpret it, because that appears to still be standing.
1: This is very clear to us.
0: Yeah,
1: under
0: to me
1: the law,
0: too.
1: We are very hopeful that the judicial system will hold here, that it will uphold the will of the people who made their voices very, very clear at the ballot box, who have made their voices clear throughout this process. I want to also note, Arnie, that throughout the abbreviated committee hearings that we did have on this, where the public was allowed to have public comment, one person in both House and Senate committees spoke out in favor of this partisan redistricting that was taking place. There were hundreds of Floridians, again, who came from across the state, who took time out of their days, who took time off work, who found childcare to come to Tallahassee and tell our politicians to stop this partisan power grab, to listen to the will of the people of Florida, and to not break the law, to do what people have told them that they are supposed to do. They are elected representatives who have sworn an oath to uphold the state's constitution. And unfortunately, that's not what we saw play out throughout this process here in Florida.
0: So we're learning as a result of Texas, something called the dummy mander. And the dummy mander means that, you know, you can redistrict and you can give the Republicans an advantage. But given the level of negativity, given the polling numbers that are just tanking, I mean, I don't know if you can get to a negative polling number, but Donald Trump might achieve that. You might have a 6% partisan advantage for a Republican. But right now, what we're seeing is that that's not going to be enough, because there is such an overwhelming support on the bottom of the, and it's not just the Democrats, it's the undeclareds. It's even a lot of Republicans now who are saying, screw this, you know, you told me lower everything and everything is now higher and I can't afford it. And once again, money is the driver, you know, the economy is the driver. And unless you're the 1%, you're totally screwed. So I am kind of wondering whether this map that was shown on Fox News, oh my Lord, by Ron DeSantis, what's the nature of the edge with a lot of these newly created districts?
1: So a lot of these districts are absolutely drawn with partisan intent. And we know that because they have cracked the Hispanic community into four different districts in Central Florida. They've cracked the Black community in Tampa Bay into now two or three different districts, I believe. But what you're saying is exactly correct. And we have seen this over the last year and a half. Floridians are fed up with the chaos, the corruption, all the skyrocketing costs under Republican leadership that have made our state specifically unaffordable for too many working families and seniors. We have seen this in special elections where Democrats have overperformed throughout the state of Florida. We have been flipping local seats all across the state at the city council and county commission levels. In March, we flipped Donald Trump's home district in Mar-a-Lago, a Trump plus nine seat, over to a Democrat, while at the same time winning a Tampa Bay State Senate seat where it appears the Republicans outspent the Democrats by at least 10 to 1.
0: Yeah.
1: So I don't think you can say right now exactly how things are going to play out, because Floridians have shown that they are paying attention. And not only that, Arnie, we flipped the Miami mayor's race. For the first time in 30 years, a Democrat is now in charge of the Miami mayor's race. And that is because Hispanic voters have seen what you talked about earlier, right, that this cruel and inhumane immigration system is not helping their daily lives, and everything continues to get more expensive. Gas has increased by $1.50 in Florida since the war in Iran started. Mm-hmm. We have Democrats who, back in March at the end of our regular legislative session, called to suspend the state gas tax. We are right now in a special legislative session because Republican leadership for the second straight year couldn't pass a budget on time, even though they hold supermajorities in the state House and the state Senate. Democrats on day one renewed their calls again to suspend the state gas tax, which would save Floridians 25 cents every time they go to the pump. There is a party right now that has put out a clear affordability agenda before this session even kicked off. And I think Floridians are paying attention. They have heard from Republican leadership, who the Senate president, and I'm paraphrasing here, said, we've got to be honest, there's not much we can do about affordability. I think people are fed up. When we have a state rainy day fund that's maxed out at $17 billion, well, for Floridians, it's raining, and we need to spend some of this money to try to make their lives better instead of just making excuses for why that can't be done.
0: So I'm looking at something. Florida has become one of the most unaffordable states in the United States due to skyrocketing housing, insurance, and daily living costs, making it the fourth most expensive state in the South. They were going on to talk about the rising cost of homes and that rent, they're among the worst states for renters in America. Okay? So you start with this. And again, I kind of remind everyone, I don't know what's happening with you and health insurance, but we know that people are dropping their health insurance left and right, which is a horror story, number number one. But number two, they have to do that, Anders, because when they look at all the costs going up, they know the one thing they can probably drop is their health insurance. And the reason is that they may think it's a crapshoot, but I need to take that crapshoot. I can't take a crapshoot with my gas because I have to get to work. I can't do it with my rent because I still need shelter. I can't do it with food because I still need. So God help me, I better stay healthy. You know, and even if I'm not healthy, I just can't afford to go to a doctor. So I'm looking at all these things, and I just don't know how people aren't breaking, not only emotionally and economically, but realizing that every promise has been broken to them. And then on top of that, he's got golden statues that are being given to him. He's now changing the bottom of the Washington reflector pool that's now costing, you know, 10 or 12 times more than he told it would. I mean, everything he's doing is frivolous. And ultimately, it's kind of an F you to everyone. You know, I want to play, you can suffer.
1: And one thing that our state Republicans did manage to accomplish during their historically unproductive regular legislative session this year is they renamed the Palm Beach International Airport after Donald Trump. Yes. And guess what, Arnie? That's going to cost taxpayers $5.5 million to go through that entire process.
0: Oh, God.
1: It's incredible. At a time when, as you mentioned, housing costs in Florida are just out of control. There's a new report out this week that shows we now lead the nation in new foreclosures. That is a big direct result of our property insurance crisis that I know you and I have discussed numerous times on this program, where we are paying 4 and 5 times the national average for property insurance. That doesn't just drive up costs for homeowners, but drives up costs for renters and small businesses as well, who are trying to survive every day.
0: Okay, before I let you go, I gotta talk about this. Florida plans to close Alligator Alcatraz. Vendors are reportedly told the Department of Homeland Security has determined the state-run immigration detention facility is what? Oh, too expensive. So tell me what's going on with Alligator Alcatraz. I mean, I'm glad it's being shut, but the question is what opens instead? But what's going on there?
1: This cruel and inhumane makeshift Everglades detention camp has been a boondoggle from the very start. We have had reports since the beginning of inhumane conditions for detainees down there, where there have been now, I believe, a federal investigation in the United States Senate into allegations of torture at this facility. God. But that cost that you're talking about is incredible. It's been costing more than $1 million in taxpayer funding every single day to pay for this facility because they set it up in the middle of the Everglades.
0: I know.
1: There was no existing infrastructure there. The state of Florida has now paid $92 million for porta potties at this facility to truck human waste in and out of it because there is not running sewage out there.
0: Wait, did you say $92
1: million? $92 million on porta.
0: Why isn't that a billboard? I mean, that's worthy of a billboard, Anders. Not only is it inhumane, but look at this. We've pissed away, literally, $92 million on porta potties. Who was not using their brains?
1: And more than $1 billion overall. The state of Florida, the governor, our attorney general, has said the federal government is going to reimburse us for all of this. We have been waiting on a $609 million reimbursement for almost a year now. Yeah. That does not appear like it's going to come. And here's the worst part about all of that for Florida taxpayers, Arnie. This money has largely come out of a fund that is set aside for the governor to use in case of natural disasters here in the state. Oh. We got extremely lucky that last year we did not have a major hurricane landfall in Florida because that fund has been depleted by spending on things like Alligator Alcatraz, which, wow, by the way, has been absolutely nothing more than a corrupt attempt to give no-bid contracts to major Republican donors here in Florida.
0: Right.
1: We've seen it time and time again. That $92 million contract I mentioned for the porta potties, that's a Republican donor. That's the type of thing that's been happening here.
0: That's a Republican donor on top of that. Oh, I want to vomit. This is unbelievable.
1: This detention scheme has done nothing to solve the real emergencies that are facing our state, the affordability issues that are facing our state. Floridians continue to be hurting. This has been hurting real families too, ripping them apart in South Florida. I know you mentioned those Texas school enrollment numbers earlier.
0: Oh my God.
1: Last year, we already know there's been a 14,000 student drop in Miami-Dade County, which obviously obviously is a very large center for our immigrant community here in Florida. There is fear out there right now, and this has done nothing to solve any of the real issues. It does nothing to improve public safety. In fact, it makes it worse by instilling fear throughout communities in our state.
0: So as I'm listening to you tell this, and then you say, I mentioned that we know that Vindman and what's his name? Alex Vindman and Rick Scott are calling for suspension of the federal gas tax, okay? Now, that sounds like that's a very temporary solution. And in addition to which, it is going to undermine our ability to improve infrastructure at the time we are facing a climate crisis that is destroying infrastructure, all right? And then you mentioned that they're talking about doing the same thing in Florida about suspending the gas tax. Once again, a temporary solution caused by a problem by this president. And once again, what are you doing? You're undermining your ability to work on the infrastructure that not only do you need to repair as a result of the climate crisis, but you need to anticipate because of the climate crisis. So you have to begin to sort of adjust the kind of infrastructure you have in order to anticipate rising sea level rise, hurricanes, all these other things. I mean, it is such a bad solution because it's not a solution.
1: Well, here in Florida, we have a $17 billion rainy day fund that's just sitting there in order to help the people of our state. Why suspending the gas tax could be a real way to help people right now during this moment of crisis. When it's raining, people need an umbrella, and that's what that could be for them at the moment.
0: And on this, Anders, I adore talking to you. I learned so much. Anders Croy is the communications director for Florida Watch and the DeSantis Watch Accountability Project, and he's been working in Florida politics for over a decade. Thank you for your knowledge, and thank you for sharing it with my audience.
1: Thank you, as always, for having me on, Arnie. It's been a pleasure.
0: It's a pleasure. This, everyone, is a Thursday edition of The Attitude. Stick around, folks. We will be right back.
2: You're listening to the American Democracy Minute, keeping your government by and for the people. In yet more redistricting news, the South Carolina Senate failed to reach a two-thirds vote to extend their session to redistrict the state's congressional map. Missouri Supreme Court upheld a new congressional map designed to gain another GOP seat by diluting black voting power in Kansas City. In an 87-27 vote, May 7th, the South Carolina House approved an extension of the current session to redistrict, but May 12th, the state Senate failed to reach the two-thirds threshold needed. Five Republicans, including State Majority Leader Shane Massey, joined Democrats in stopping the effort. Massey was quoted by news outlet The State as telling his colleagues, "Crushing the minority opposition is not a demonstration of strength." The map endorsed by the White House would have likely unseated 17-term black congressman James Clyburn. The Missouri Supreme Court upheld a lower court's ruling that maps diluting black voting power in Kansas City did not violate the state's constitution and will allow the map to be used in the August primary regardless of a pending referendum to repeal it. The map splits the 5th congressional district along Kansas City's Troost Avenue, dismantling a district held by 11-term black congressman Emmanuel Cleaver. We have links to local reporting and more on the erasure of black representation in Congress at AmericanDemocracyMinute.org. I'm Brian Beal.
3: An exciting day for old ladies. I'm Bill Newman for the Civil Liberties Minute. So wrote a woman whose name is Patricia about herself to the Andy Borowitz Report. Patricia, age 75, 5'2", and 120 pounds, walks in front of the ICE building in Portland, Oregon, every week, her private protest. Other than the force of her quiet presence, she disturbs no one. But one day last December, three DHS cops grabbed her and arrested her and charged her with obstructing the entrance to a federal building. Fortunately, the video Patricia's friends made of the entire incident showed her obstructing exactly nothing. And so a picture being worth a thousand words, the federal prosecutor had to throw out the case. To Borowitz's question about a message for the three who arrested her, Patricia replied, "Show respect for the rule of law and for others. You are contributing to a culture of hate and violence in our country. I am grateful that I wasn't thrown to the ground or suffered more than a bit of tenderness in my shoulders and neck." Particularly because the mainstream media hasn't reported this story about standing up for the First Amendment, we thought we'd join Borowitz in reporting it and further report that since her arrest, Patricia has continued protesting at the ICE facility, as she put it, returning to the scene of the crime. My question is, whose? The Civil Liberties Minute is made possible by the ACLU because freedom can't protect itself.

0: Welcome back to part two of the Thursday edition of The Attitude with Arnie Arneson and producers Dave Scott and Stephanie Collins. We continue to record on an overcast, rainy Wednesday morning. I don't always start with an opening thought, but I went to Naked Capitalism and I saw this article and it irritated the hell out of me. But then I realized that there was a connection to what? To Palantir. Now, if there's an organization I absolutely despise, it's Palantir. And I'm thinking, wait a minute. The title was Tech Billionaires Accelerate Homelessness Crisis. Tech billionaires, like what the heck? Homeless policy in the US has long been a man-made disaster. In 2024, the most recent estimate had a record of 771,000 individuals experiencing homelessness, but of course they believe that to be a significant undercount. But there's a reason many of the tech elite are often referred to as accelerants. The tech capitalists specialize in taking our broken institutions and burning them to the ground, trying to erase any sense of community that remains in the United States. One of their many pet projects is the remaking of homelessness policy, which is being transformed from a national disgrace to a dystopian system more closely resembling an open embrace of slavery and eugenics. Let's examine who's behind the Trump administration's policies on homelessness, which the accelerants are proposing, and what it means for Americans. Now, just pay attention and you will understand why this article just makes me nuts. The Cicero Institute, did you ever hear of it? I never heard of it. One could argue that U.S. homeless policy began taking a more dystopian turn 4 to 5 years ago when localities began outlawing unauthorized street camping, in effect making it illegal to be homeless. Behind that push was a little-known think tank called the Cicero Institute, founded in 2016 by Joe Lonsdale, a billionaire venture capitalist who co-founded, sitting down everyone, Palantir with Peter Thiel. Of course, Cicero has also been backed by other billionaires like the Kochs. Its board is composed of Lonsdale, his Silicon Valley investment connections, and a few DC insiders. As part of a national push to outlaw homelessness, they've hired lobbyists in several states to push for the crackdown on sleeping in public while unhoused, and also offered model legislation that's been eventually adopted by several states. The Lonsdale outfit also advanced its argument through litigation that contributed to the City of Grants Pass v. Johnson, that the 2024 Supreme Court decision that expanded the authority of local governments to criminalize homelessness. With the arrival of Trump 2.0 and the accompanying Doge bandits, Cicero's blueprint went straight to DC. Oh my God, homelessness, Palantir. Ugh, the master puppeteers, how evil are they? And of course, let's remember that Peter Thiel created who? J.D. Vance. So I want to make sure that when I almost need graph paper and I want Palantir up here, and then I want to have all these extensions off of it, because everything that you find that's corrosive goes back to them. So anyway, that's just something I just had to share. But I saw an article and I knew about it, but I didn't know as much about it, which is why I'm so grateful to the author of the piece. It was entitled, Trump Kills Canadian Wind Project, but this is the worst part, and demands investment in fossil fuels instead. Oh my God, talk about pouring salt into a wound. An unbelievable story. It was printed at the National Observer. The person who wrote this piece is named Taylor, is it Nokes? How do you pronounce your last name, Taylor?
1: Noakes.
0: Taylor Noakes. He's an award-winning public historian and independent journalist from Montreal. His recent investigative work has focused on greenwashing efforts by Canada's oil and gas industry, connections between big oil and Canada's conservative movement, that's obvious, and Canada's history harboring suspected Nazi war criminals. Taylor writes a regular column on urban affairs in Montreal and regularly comments Canadian politics for Cult MTL. He's also their resident comedy correspondent for the Just for Laughs Festival, writing show reviews and interviewing comedians. And he's also done a lot of writing for DeSmog, and I've actually done a lot of work with DeSmog, so I'm not surprised that you write for them. And my favorite thing, everyone, was that I read that in his career as a journalist, he began when he was very young by publishing a magazine that nearly got him expelled from college. And as soon as I read that, I went, oh my God, we're bonded at the hip. I totally love you, Taylor. So thank you so much for joining us. And let's talk about this

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1: The Middle East, not to be the United States, but guess where? China. What are they exporting? Wind turbines. What are they exporting? Solar panels. What do they know? That if you do that, you don't need to plug it in, because guess what? The wind provides whatever you need. The sun provides whatever you need. And we don't think of China as an energy exporter, but it is, as a result of what people are realizing. So tell me a little bit about what happened with this Canadian-owned wind project. And please, your piece gets into the weeds. I want people to hear the details, because I think it's too important. So again, and thank you for joining us.
2: Thank you for having me. So to back up just a little bit, number one, Canada has become, unfortunately, a major exporter of oil and gas, and they've leaned into this quite a bit, especially in recent years. It's funny, you brought up Palantir before and their financing of these think tanks. This is exactly what's happening in Canada. If you want to know why Canada has had a hard turn towards the right in recent years, it's because the oil and gas industry, which is mostly in Canada, it's mostly an American-owned oil and gas industry, has been financing a bunch of extremely right-wing, they call themselves libertarian think tanks. In fact, they're really just anti-government, anti-regulation organizations. And they've been pushing a narrative that, you know, Canada is going to become a very wealthy country if only you can find new ways to export oil and gas. This isn't actually feasible. It's extremely difficult to get Canada's oil and gas resources out of the prairie provinces. There are mountains to the west. There is the Canadian Shield, which is thousands and thousands of miles of granite and pine forest and swamp. It's not a very nice place. It's difficult to get pipelines through these places. So since 1947, when oil was struck in the Duke, Alberta, the path of least resistance has been to flow south to the United States. And every time America starts a war in the Middle East, Canadian oil suddenly becomes very valuable. Now, unfortunately, in Canada, some of the people with the most money are pension plans. That's in and of itself not a bad thing. It's good to have big, robust pensions. And Canadian pensions are some of the most powerfully, they're some of the most powerful organizations on the planet. They have massive quantities of capital. Few people do. And it's interesting, too, because if there was one idea I wish that Canada could export successfully to the United States, it's the power of public pensions and their investment capital, because they can do incredible things, as they have in Canada. Unfortunately, of all of Canada's major pensions, the majority of them have been doubling down on oil and gas investments over the course of the last few years. There's an organization called Shift Action, which is a Canadian organization that monitors their investments in fossil fuels. And they've noticed that the overwhelming majority of Canada's major pension plans have all been moving in the direction, in particular, the Canada Pension Plan, which is the pension plan that for all of Canada. Literally, all Canadians collect a pension from the CPP. In recent years, they have said that they have climate-aligned goals, that they are going to invest in renewable energy, et cetera, et cetera. They've done some considerable backsliding on that point, but they do have an organization, rather they have a partnership with a British-based company to invest in the development of offshore wind farms. And they had such a project off the coast of California, off central California, and they had purchased the leases, and we're about to develop the project, and then the Trump administration comes along, and much like they did with the, there was a project backed by the French energy company.
1: Yeah, yes, I remember. On the East Coast, though. Wasn't it on the East Coast?
2: Exactly. Yes. So this is a smaller, smaller scale project, but nonetheless, the Trump administration said, look, we don't want you to do this. Because they're ideologically opposed to what is essentially free energy or almost free energy. And that doesn't quite square with the whole Republican, self-sufficiency mantra, but I'm going to leave that one aside for now. And so they basically say, look, if you want to get the money that you've invested into these offshore leases back, you have to invest an equal amount in the development of offshore, of oil and gas development, particularly in the Gulf Coast region. So it's literally, it's like you were going to put money
1: into blackmail.
2: California.
1: It's blackmail.
2: Oh,
1: it's blackmail.
2: 100%.
1: Oh, I just, oh my God. All right, keep going.
2: So, and not to mention, just consider the optics here too, right? A Canadian pension plan was going to invest money in California, which obviously

0: Canadian government and the government of California do have a fair bit in common. They have a lot of mutual interests. Politically, they tend to be aligned. Even the populations of California and Canada have actually been in lockstep. They've been growing at the same rate for like the last 30, 40 years.
1: Wow. Okay.
0: All that. So, but now Trump is saying, no, take the money out of California and put it into Louisiana and Texas. Canadians, by the way, don't have any problem against Texas or Louisiana. They're lovely states, they're lovely people. But I don't think a lot of Canadians, and this is why the article really took off in Canada, a lot of Canadians were, A, surprised to learn that their money was being redirected this way, but more importantly, they're also really surprised that the Canada Pension Plan has agreed to this proposal, has agreed to be blackmailed by the Trump administration.
1: Right.
0: And when you start digging, and I've looked into this issue before for National Observer and for DSmog, the fact is Canada's more invested in America's filthy oil and gas industry than any Canadian could possibly imagine. And it's a huge economic liability for Canadians. Because the fact is, no matter, forget all the rhetoric, no matter how much of a build-out there is over the course of the next 10 years, we are rapidly approaching the point, not of, I mean, we're certainly getting close to environmental catastrophe, climate catastrophe, but more importantly, and this is where Canada's needs to be, Canadians need to be a bit more aware, they are soon getting to the point where Canadian oil and gas exports will simply no longer be possible because there's going to be no demand for them. And you already brought up the reason why. China is exporting renewable systems, and the biggest economies in the world, China and India, are already moving ahead on renewable energy by leaps and bounds, in addition to Europe, in addition to the global south, in addition to practically everywhere except for North America. This is the big takeaway from the Iran war. What do you do if one country can very quickly close off international oil shipments, by the way, creating the worst economic catastrophe since the oil crises of the 1970s? Well, the obvious answer is renewable energy, which is cheaper now, far cheaper than fossil
1: fuels. But it was cheaper before the Iran war. Wildly cheaper now as a result of the Iran war. And I, as I'm listening to you, I'm smiling because I read a story the other day about Ford, I think it was. Ford is secretly creating a very affordable electric pickup truck.
0: Yeah.
1: An electric pickup truck that is really, it competes with the prices of some of the Chinese EVs, all right?
0: Yeah.
1: And they're, but they're doing it secretly, and I'm going, oh, this is freaking brilliant. This is freaking brilliant. Because right now, if you go to a gas station and you have a pickup truck next to you, they are apoplectic. Because they are looking at the price of gas going through the roof. It's going to, trust me, it's going to be way over $5 by the end of, I suspect by the end of June, okay? It's going to be way over. And they are furious. And as a result, what Ford is doing, because they have to do it secretly. I mean, isn't this nuts that you can't even celebrate what you're doing? But in some ways, it was a brilliant decision because if they can release this truck, you're not going back. Why would you? I mean, if you can afford the truck and not have to worry about, you know, pumping $100 into your pickup truck every time you fill it up, you'd be insane. Do you know the first? I mean, there's going to be so many pickup trucks that are going to be unloaded. But here's my question to you. So what's going to happen? Isn't it worth it for them to ride this sucker out? Yeah, they won't get their money back for the leases, but why spend that money in Louisiana and Texas on the development of oil? First of all, it'll take forever anyway. You know that. The money you put in now won't happen for another 5 to 10 years. Why not wait it out for 2 years? God help us, please. We've got to change. But not only do we have to change politically, but I think what we're going to begin to do is it's going to be a come to Jesus moment because the reality of the climate crisis, the reality of what happened with Iran and the Strait of Hormuz, all of that is going to filter into people. They don't believe in climate. They believe in the fact that they can't spend that much money. And if the way to teach adults, Taylor, I was one of the first people to do the bottle bill in my state. And you know why we embrace the bottle bill? Not because we wanted to just look at like soda cans and soda bottles. We knew the only way to teach adults not to throw it out was to put a price on it. And if we put a 5 cent on it or a 10 cent on the PET bottle, they wouldn't throw it out because you don't throw out a nickel. You don't throw out a dime. You throw out a can. So we know that what's happening in a lot of ways, I've said this over and over again, and maybe you might even want to suggest it to your community at the Smog Blog. And that is that we should be giving Donald Trump an environmental award. And the reason we should give him an environmental award is nobody in such a short amount of time has convinced so many people that alternative energy is the only way we go. It's not going to be because of a hurricane or a fire. It's going to be because of his sheer stupidity, his insistence on all these, you know, coal, clean coal. What? That's an oxymoron. And in a lot of ways, we have to be grateful, because if we had elected Kamala Harris, we'd still be plodding along, moving slowly. But because we have this reactionary lunatic who is, you know, basically has the functioning of an 8-year-old, that this has done more to convince people you want to get off the oil, coal, and gas teat, and you have to do it now.
0: Yeah. I think that that's a particular brilliance to it. It reminds me of that comedy group, the Yes Men, presenting Donald Trump with an award as an environmental steward. Absolutely brilliant. I would certainly support that. I would, if I wasn't concerned that I'd end up in an ICE prison, I'd do it myself.
1: Well, Taylor, I'm going to tell you, plant it at the Smog Blog. Plant it everywhere. I really think that they should be a golden nymphet. He loves gold. And the nymphet should be holding like wind blades, okay, whatever. And I think we need to do this. One, it'll be incredible free media. It'll remind everyone why we're doing this, because of what's happening. And at the same time, there is a solution, and we know it's affordable. And if we want to compete with the Chinese, you don't compete with the Chinese in anything but energy. And guess what? They're cleaning our clock. Well, I don't want them to clean our clock, because not only is it not useful that it's all in Chinese hands, but what we also realize is it's not useful for the planet. So what's the stalemate now? Where are we with what is the decision been by the pension fund? What are they doing about the wind turbines?
0: So a couple of things. First of all, the reason why the Canada Pension Plan and they, let me tell you, their media relations person was not happy to hear from me. They're probably not going to rock the boat. And the reason why is because the Canada Pension Plan is invested in so much. The Canada Pension Plan is heavily invested in not only fossil fuels in the United States, but the intersection of big tech. All those AI data centers, they want to be part of that. The problem with a lot of these big institutional investors, and the problem, I think, with a lot of, you know, people who, let's say, got commerce degrees instead of, or marketing degrees instead of economics degrees, is that they're a little bit behind the beat in terms of what's happening. They're reacting to things that happened a couple of days ago or a couple of weeks ago or a couple of months ago, as opposed to anticipating the future. If there's one thing Western capitalism is really bad at, it's thinking down the line about what the future holds. And this is why they've been so poor on it, and why the Canada Pension Plan's record is absolutely abysmal when it comes to fossil fuel investments. That being said, the second most powerful pension plan in Canada is the Caisse de dépôt et placement de Québec, which is Quebec's pension plan. They have been moving in the exact opposite direction of all the other pension plans and have been for years. Massive investments in renewable energy, and they've been divesting. At a certain point in Canada, someone is going to look at what Quebec is doing, realize why they're doing it, and they're going to start to change their tune. As a proud Quebecer, I'm happy to say that my province is usually the one that's leading. You know, most of our energy comes from hydroelectricity. We export it up to New England. You know, that's been the case for over 50 years. I anticipate there will be change, but unfortunately, change in Canada is slow.
1: Taylor, you're so smart. I got to ask you. So I'm in awe of your PM. Okay, but where's Carney on this? Like, how is he threading that needle? My understanding is that not in a way I would want. Okay, so you tell me, because you're closer to this story than I am. How's Carney moving forward on the whole issue of energy?
0: He has been incredibly disappointing, unfortunately.
1: That's what I thought.
0: He, you know, he positioned himself as a green leader, but in practice, you know, he at one point he was involved in green financing. He wrote a book about it. Unfortunately, he has been dealing with a separate, in my estimation, an overblown separation crisis in Alberta. There is an Alberta separatist movement. Guess who's funding them? It all trickles back down to the oil industry and American interests. People who are flying down to Mar-a-Lago to kiss the ring of the king. So Unfortunately, Carney has been very reactive to that, and he doesn't want to upset a business community in Canada, which itself is also highly invested in the oil and gas sector. And the thing that makes the least amount of sense about this is when you consider Canada's the world's second largest landmass. It has massive offshore territorial waters. It has literally everything you need, especially being in the Northern Hemisphere, everything you need to set up massive wind power projects, solar power projects.
1: And look at the development of batteries. The development, I used to do a show once a month about batteries. I mean, I'm a crazy lady. And one of the stories I just read the other day is that they've created an iron battery. An iron, not a lithium, an iron battery. So it is in their best interest not only to develop these wind turbines, but then to begin to realize that the storage is becoming more and more accessible. You don't have to use these special, you know, minerals or whatever it is. And then there was a wonderful story, and I'm just going to share it with you, Taylor, because you write about this. And that is, they were talking about these electric trucks, okay, these EV huge semi trucks in China, but the weight of the battery for the truck is like 1,800 pounds or just some 18,000 pounds. It's just really huge. So I'm thinking, oh, how do you plug that sucker in? Like, you know, when you run out, you know what they found out? What they're doing is they're taking you go to this place where there are a bunch of batteries on the shelf. You take the battery off that's already been charged, and all you do is replace it. So yeah. They're wrong. But what does that also mean, Taylor? That means that if there is a hurricane or a fire and you've lost your energy source, you can bring one of those huge batteries, truck it in, and suddenly you have portable energy. You have portable energy. There is so many opportunities with alternative energy that was never the case with oil, coal, and gas. We were stuck, and we're always paying more, and it was dirty and polluting, and it never took care of itself. The beauty of what you have in Canada and the beauty of what we know is possible is alternative energy. And you're right, they don't think long term, but in the end, even in the short term, they're going to be hurt, Taylor. Even in the short term.
0: I hope so.
1: And then you mentioned really quickly, and we're not going to have time for this, so you're going to have to come back on. You wrote something for something called The Walrus, and it was entitled, "The Iran War May Be the Best Argument Against Buying U.S. Weapons." So I'm not going to ask you to talk about that, but I am going to ask you, what the heck is The Walrus?
0: The Walrus is a fantastic Canadian publication. If you're a fan of, for your American readership, if you're a fan of Harper's or The New Yorker or The Atlantic, imagine a magazine that's all of those rolled into one. And I'm very, very proud of everything I've written for them. I've got some fantastic investigations that are being developed for The Walrus right now. It is available in the United States. Okay. Highly recommended if you want sort of an outsider's perspective, because while it is about Canada, it's also about Canada's view on the world. And they've produced some absolutely incredible journalism.
1: Well, I will tell you that while I'm disappointed in Carney, and I'm not surprised at, unfortunately, his response to the whole energy issue, is that he really did. In one of his earliest speeches, really sort of changed the course of conversation across the world, basically saying, "Don't look to America, look to ourselves. Look at these middle-sized countries." And again, I think of the Lilliputians. You know, if enough little people get together, they're as big as the giant, and this giant is failing. So this is really a time for the middle-sized countries to come together, because if they can come together with a level of consistency and support and a vision of the future, which is the opposite of everything we are doing here in America, not only will they be wildly successful, but they will actually then sort of teach us at how unsuccessful we are. We had might, we had money, and now we're failing gloriously, not just for ourselves, but for the rest of the world. You're fantastic. Thank you so much for writing both these pieces. We'll get you back to talk about the Iran war, maybe the best argument against buying U.S. weapons. Are you listening, Raytheon, BAE? And again, thank you. Trump kills Canadian wind project and demands investment in fossil fuels instead. Again, please join me sometime in the future. I hope so.
0: I'm looking forward to it. Thank you for having me.
1: All right. Taylor Noakes is just a fantastic writer. Comes from Quebec. Anyway, this, everyone, is a Thursday edition of The Attitude. We will schmooze tomorrow, everyone. Ciao.

0: Hey y'all, this is Mark Bro from the Preservation Hall Jazz Band. 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
8: Well, it may be nearly forgotten, but the border wall is certainly not gone. I'm Bert Cohen, and with your help, we are keeping democracy alive.
9: He's not breathing.
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9: Barely.
8: In his perhaps most famous work, the poet Robert Frost wrote, "Something there is that doesn't love a wall." The poem goes on to say, "Before I built a wall, I'd ask to know what I was walling in or walling out, and to whom I was likely to give offense." While there's been a myriad of Trump's outrages since the original focus on his border wall, the 30-foot-tall, aspirationally 1,952-mile wall attempting to seal off the southern border of the United States, it goes on. Though it's dropped from the headlines it once commanded, as our guest William Du Bois writes on Tom Dispatch, there is still, quote, "the never-ending nightmare of the border wall," unquote. And it's still an outrage in so many ways, not the least of which is that it doesn't work and is a huge assault on a widely varied environment. It was, as Du Bois notes, a leading preoccupation of the first Trump administration that since that time seems seemingly ages ago, the major media have scarcely breathed a word on the subject. That doesn't mean it's not a big, highly impactful topic we should let drop from our consciousness. We should not let it drop from our consciousness. It plows through the unique wildlands along the U.S.-Mexican border. Oh, the number of refugees fleeing oppressive regimes has dropped to a trickle, most of the folks that do get in being white South Africans. But it's not the wall that's done it. The wall is just an outrage that achieves nothing but environmental destruction and screams of racism against people of color. Du Bois writes, "It's not just logical but inevitable that Donald Trump's border wall, a major story during his first administration, has essentially fallen out of the news. Rest assured, though, that the world's least pragmatic and most performative construction project continues to prosper." William Du Bois is our guest today. He writes often for the online journal Tom Dispatch and is the author of 10 books, including A Great Aridness and The Last Unicorn, which compose a trilogy that culminates with The Trail to Kanjiroba, Rediscovering Earth at an Age of Loss. William Du Bois, thank you so much for being with us and keeping democracy alive.
11: It's my pleasure to be with you, Bert. Thank you.
8: With the wall so faded from consciousness, what prompted you to write this essay on Tom Dispatch?
11: Well, I've written some pieces for Tom Dispatch in the past on the border in general and on the wall specifically back in the during Trump 1. And as I had a trip to Tucson scheduled for research on another project, I thought I'd talk to some of my friends who are experts on the wall and go down and visit it as well.
8: Uh-huh.
11: And so this dispatch for Tom Dispatch is basically what I learned from my recent visit.
8: For reminders, would you give us a list of important stories that have so far so effectively distracted us from the wall? Recent shiny objects that we are meant to focus on.
11: We could spend all of your airtime just going over that list, but you know, there are the wars of choice in Iran and Venezuela and a couple of other places, and there are metaphorical wars against universities and
8: yes,
11: and government institutions and against science generally. There are so many things. There is the there is the corruption of this seeming monarchy we've got. There is the rise of a new medievalism in medicine, steered by RFK Jr. There is the kidnapping of individuals from their homes and from the streets of America without due process. That's a little bit of a contradiction in terms to say that kidnapping can never have due process. And the shooting of American citizens protesting peacefully against those kidnappings. There's just, the list is too long to go through in detail, but I do want to say that there is a meta story to all this, and that is, from a historical point of view, the abandonment of the U.S. government of its Enlightenment heritage. People who encountered the European Enlightenment in high school or college history courses will know what I'm talking right. about. We're saying goodbye to empiricism, which is the bedrock of science. And we're also saying goodbye to the troublesome discourse that it produces. We're saying goodbye to its political collaterals, which are the underlying, which provide the underlying ideology behind the Declaration of Independence
8: yes.
11: and the Constitution of the United States.
8: Well, no wonder we've lost sight of the wall.
11: Yeah, no wonder.
8: It's been intentional.
11: So, keep yeah. going. Well, and meanwhile, we have this nutty new monarchy that is growing up where we used to have a democratic presidency. The palace is under renovation.
8: Yes.
11: The king's signature is being prepared for the currency. We've got a myriad kickback mechanisms set up to reward the new aristocracy of tech bros and oil emirs.
8: Oh, yes.
11: It's catastrophic in every direction you look.
8: And yet there is still the wall, which no doubt, I mean, has just fallen off the face of the earth in a way, although it physically is still there.
11: Yeah, yeah, I mean, physically, it's going to be more of a monument to this craziness in the U.S. tradition than the new East Wing of the White House or even the triumphal arch that Trump wants to build just across the Potomac in Virginia. The wall is going to be a 1,900-mile monument to avarice and stupidity and over and profligacy of just spending the people's money so wastefully.
8: And how much of the wall is built so far? It's obviously not 1,952 miles.
11: No, but on the majority of it, I believe, is built. And you can assess it on the web. The Customs and Border Patrol have a real wall, up-to-date website, which is like an interactive map that shows what the condition of the wall is everywhere along the Mexican border. And what further is planned for it? One of the current upshots is that because so much money has been appropriated for the wall, it is felt by the authorities that one wall isn't enough.
8: Ah.
11: And so the new standard is to build at least double walls along the border, and in some areas, there are triple walls.
8: Wow.
11: They're spraying money at this thing as though the money is coming out of a fire hose. It's the money was appropriated in the colossally misnamed One Big Beautiful Bill Act that Trump signed into law last July the 4th.
8: And how much money are we talking about?
11: $49 billion and change.
8: Oh.
11: Just for wall construction. And if you add in additional funds for CBP personnel and their vehicles and remote detection technology and a sort of potpourri of other things, you get up to somewhere around $70 billion just for the U.S.-Mexican border.
8: And it doesn't even work.
11: Billion.
8: It doesn't even work.
11: Well, I'm not going to say that. You know, there are parts of it that don't work. It could work very effectively if you coordinated the three main elements of border guarding, and that is a physical impediment in appropriate places, human patrol, and remote detection. But because of the One Big Beautiful Bill appropriations, CBP is throwing everything it can from following all three of those tactics all the length of the wall. It's colossal redundancy and colossal waste.
8: It looks so simple. Build an impenetrable wall a couple or three layers deep, and new refugees are kept out of our nation of immigrants. What are the three tools you write about which have actually worked? I think you just mentioned them. Physical impediment, human patrol, and what was the third one?
11: Remote detection. High tech.
8: People can still go around the wall, can they not? I mean, I don't know how many people of the refugees that Trump doesn't want in go through, you know, have mules and, you know, go through where the wall now is, because there's a lot of ocean and there's airplanes too.
11: Well, there's that. And I don't know much about how many people successfully move via those avenues. I can tell you that it is generally understood that the vast majority of the drugs that are smuggled
8: right
11: northward across the U.S.-Mexico border come through urban checkpoints, well concealed in vehicles. The old business of a mule in
8: right.
11: In the jargon of the trade,
8: right,
11: packing a whole lot of cocaine or God knows marijuana or fentanyl in a backpack through super wild country into the United States, that's not nearly as efficient as just having a really good smuggling program with concealed cavities in vehicles.
8: I'm sure, and they can get around a wall. As you say, under the allegedly conservative Trump, I mean, it's amazing how anybody can call him conservative. Anyway, there's no need for thrift whatsoever. You say the wall could cost up to $70 billion. Compare that with funding for, say, the Department of the Interior.
11: Well, that's the $70 billion is authorized to be spent over the next 4 years, actually this year and three more. And during that same period, if funding for the Department of the Interior continues at its present level,
8: right,
11: that's about $15 billion per year. So the Department of Interior, the entire Department of Interior, and that includes all the management and the Park Service and the BLM and the Fish and Wildlife Service and so forth for about half a billion acres of public land in the United States, plus the continental shelf, plus an ungodly huge number of subsurface mineral interest acres. That's about 15 billion per year, or 60 billion, 10 billion less than the U.S.-Mexico border programs will get.
8: Oh, that doesn't seem to make a lot of sense.
11: And what sense is not the sense is not the object here, that's for sure.
8: In what ways does as you say, the bill's munificence demonstrate power, not budgetary acumen? How does it demonstrate power, not budgetary acumen?
11: Well, if this were a, if it were not performative, if it were not about showing off, then there would be a detailed, focused approach to maximizing those three elements of border guarding, impediments, patrol, and remote sensing, in a way that is synergistic among all those three. I'm not going to, you know, I don't want to debate immigration policy.
8: Right.
11: But let's say one assumes that you do want to have, as the CBP says, operational control. That's what they call it. Operational control of the U.S.-Mexico border. Let's say you consent. Yeah, we want to have that. If you were going to be economically efficient, you would look at things and maximize the use of those three elements in a way that they're coordinated with each other. You wouldn't just throw everything you had at all three all along the border from one end to the other. This is demonstrating, and in fact, in his victory lap cabinet meeting after signing the One Big Beautiful Bill, Trump basically boasted about the excess of money that was available for the border wall. And he told Kristi Noem, who was then the Secretary of DHS, you know, the wall's largely built. You could save a lot of money. Well, nobody's going to save money as long as it's on the table and as long as the agencies involved have money to spend and contractors want to spend it for them. So we're just going to have this kind of festival of waste from the Pacific to the Gulf of Mexico.
8: That's a good description.
11: Yeah.
8: Unfortunately, it's true. A festival of waste. If you just tuned in, Bert Cohen here. The show is Keeping Democracy Alive. We're talking about what he calls the never-ending nightmare of the border wall with our guest, William Dubuis, who's written a piece for Tom Dispatch with that title. So what fact-free claims about the migrant population did Trump use to justify building this great wall of the United States and China and Mexico?
11: Well, in the victory lap cabinet meeting that I mentioned earlier, after he said some things and told Kristi Noem that she could save some money because the wall was already largely built, then he went on with some of his favorite tropes, saying that the migrant population was dominated by criminals and mental defectives.
8: Right.
11: Though he didn't use language as polite as that to describe them.
8: Amazing. He's been saying that since he came down the escalator in 2015.
11: Exactly. And he said it. He has said it in innumerable public rallies with his MAGA faithful. Right. And I don't think those, well, he hasn't been doing so many lately, but back when he was campaigning, at many of those rallies, there would be the chant, build the wall, build the wall, you know, thousands of people yelling this. And you get the sense, if you hear it directly or if you watch one of these, a clip of one of these rallies on YouTube, that when people are saying that, they're not just talking about walling off the U.S.-Mexico border. They're talking about building a wall against everything they don't like. I mean, the wall is a visceral sort of metaphor for the right wing about the things they hate and the people they hate. And the Trump's greatest bond with them is their sense that he hates who they hate. It's a completely negative bonding.
8: Wow. You say at the border, their blank check funding meets a matching regulatory void, the most extensive waiver of laws and regulations in American history. Please say more about that. What are you talking about?
11: Well, basically every law we've got that would slow down a government project in favor of examining it or of protecting something in its path has been waived for the border wall. This is done because in attendant to a declaration of national emergency. Now, border crossings, illegal border crossings are down to an all-time low. It's just, they're just rock bottom. And yet this emergency declaration and all those waivers remain in place. And the kinds of laws that are being waived are those that say you can't go and plow up a chunk of national parkland, or you can't go and plow up a national wildlife refuge, or that you need to do an environmental impact statement, or at least an environmental evaluation of the impacts of a project. Laws that protect Native American sacred sites, laws that protect the practice of Native American and other religions, like the Catholic, Roman Catholic religion. That's, maybe we'll get to that.
8: Yes.
11: And what's going on right near El Paso. Every law that protects anything is waived for the border wall. And in addition to that, so are all the laws, all the applicable laws that govern government, and laws and regulations, by the way, that govern the issuance of government contracts. So that there is nothing to slow down the fire hose of money being directed at the wall. And there's really nothing to really check crony contracts and kickbacks and all kinds of unauditable misuses of government funds.
8: Right. You got to my next question. How does this open the door to cronyism and corruption? You just answered that.
11: Yeah, you just, you know, waive all the rules and shovel money out the door as though you're stoking the, you know, the boiler of a locomotive. It's insanity.
8: Ah, yes, there's so much of it, though. Well, I think of it all of it. Most of us Northerners probably think of the border as a vast desert with scrublands. You say that, in fact, quote, whole mountaintops, rugged and unvisited, have been sheared apart. End of your quote. I was certainly unaware of that. Please say more about that. What's going on with that?
11: Well, yeah, you touch on a really important point. It is easy to think of the border with Mexico as just being, you know, wastelands. I mean, that's, I think, how it's often depicted in regions far away from the border.
8: Right.
11: But it's actually, it's one of the most, one of the richest, most beautiful and most varied regions of North America, full stop. And it ranges from really rich riparian, which is to say water-influenced, right, river-influenced lands on the lower Rio Grande, to heart-stoppingly beautiful desert grasslands across valleys that are bounded on one side and the other by beautiful blue mountain ranges across the what's called the Basin and Range Province of the West. Huh. So it's a glorious area. Lots of endangered species.
8: Yeah, I was going to ask about that.
11: Yeah, lots of really interesting birds, reptiles, mammals, you name it. It's in one particular area, the San Rafael Valley in Arizona, there are 17 threatened and endangered species affected by the wall.
8: Wow.
11: And their habitats are being cut in half. And, you know, until lately, they could move back and forth. And this is in an area where migrants and narcos are rare because it's hard to get to it on either side of the border. And it's very... In a sense, it's dangerous to go too far, too long, unless you have some kind of support and reef supply, because you run out of water and the distances are quite considerable.
8: But it is a busy place for wildlife.
11: It is a busy place for wildlife, and also a great place for rare plants. Mm. And those rare plants, in some instances, are threatened. They may occur in tiny little wetlands where there are springs and groundwater sources. And a part of wall building means going in and usually punching a hole in the earth and pumping out groundwater in very large quantities in order to mix the concrete for pouring for the foundation of the wall. And in so doing, you extract the groundwater that supports these rare wetland desert communities. And for nothing, except for bragging rights and bravado and building and contractor profits.
8: And the projection of power and ego.
11: And the projection of power, exactly right.
8: With the varied terrain the intended wall must go through, what are the costs per mile and per foot? I don't know if you know with any precision, but about what's your guess?
11: I have direct knowledge of an area where Customs and Border Patrol have spent in excess of $41 million for a mile of wall. $41 million per mile. I think I calculated that out something like just shy of $8,000 per foot. It's ludicrous. And it's so expensive because the country is so rugged.
8: Right.
11: And the country being so rugged and also isolated, it's not a highly dangerous area and one that could be surveilled with, high tech and with Border Patrol quick reaction teams ready to swoop in.
8: More effective than a wall, as you say, are remote cameras. What have they found regarding refugees entering the U.S. in, say, the last 20 months or so?
11: Oh, well, at the San Rafael Valley that I mentioned earlier, it's about 30 miles wide. And along those 30 miles, what is the name of the nonprofit? The Island, gosh, it will come to me, and I'll call you at 2 a.m. tonight to tell you what
8: okay.
11: it is.
8: Okay.
11: But a nonprofit kept a, in had something like 60 cameras set out there, and they picked up like, you know, one possible migrant per camera per month. And that's only possible migrant. Those individuals could have been hikers, they could have been botanists, they could have been whatever. They could have been out of uniform Border Patrol people for that matter. So that's an area, pristine up until now, that is about to get a double wall built across it. It is nothing short of tragedy.
8: And yet it's faded from the headlines. You know, there's all these new shiny objects that we can look at, the war in Iran, a whole bunch of things that we listed right in the beginning, to keep our attention off of what used to have a lot of attention. That's the wall. If you just tuned in, Bert Cohen here. The show is Keeping Democracy Alive. Our guest today is William DeBuise, who's written a piece called The Never-Ending Nightmare on the Border Wall of the Border Wall. And it goes on despite we're not paying attention to it. Tell us about the use of concertina wire. What is that, and how is it being used to augment the wall?
11: Well, everybody's seen concertina wire. You've seen it atop walls, around city center parking lots and places like that.
8: Nah.
11: To keep people from climbing over the wall. It's very intimidating. It's like a series of sharp knives on wire that curl to make kind of a bushy defensive line. It's also called razor wire, which
8: right.
11: is probably a better descriptor. And the largest single purchase of razor wire ever was recently made by a military unit at Fort Huachuca, Arizona, in cooperation with the CBP. And they're going to be deploying those, 43,000 rolls of concertina wire along the border wall. And not necessarily to top the wall, as is the normal use of
8: right.
11: concertina wire or C wire, but deploying it on the ground, even between the double walls, so that anybody who comes across the first wall will then be ensnared and cut to pieces trying to cross to the second wall. It's also being deployed on the ground in the Hocumba Mountains of California, where concertina wire now separates a herd of desert bighorn sheep from their water hole on the Mexican side, and how they're supposed to be able to pick their way through to maintain their herd, to maintain their lives. This is the kind of thing that results in local extinctions of wildlife.
8: Wow. Yeah, it's not like bighorn sheep recognize borders. They don't.
11: No, they don't get it. They definitely don't get the border thing.
8: What are the plans for the use of that wire in the Rio Grande River?
11: Well, in the river, I don't think there's a plan for the use of concertina wire, but there's a plan for something else that is really crazy. CBP has embarked upon building a long sausage of 5-foot diameter buoys linked end to end. These are like, each buoy is a cylinder which will be lying on its side.
8: Right.
11: It's round and 5 feet in diameter. And these buoys will be linked head to tail, potentially for more than 500 miles down the middle of the Rio Grande. and they will be moored to the riverbed, which is notably unstable and sandy.
8: Uh-huh.
11: And because of the waiver of laws that you and I talked about just moments ago, no federal study of the hydraulic effects of this barrier of buoys has been made available to the public. Nevertheless, the lower Rio Grande, where these things are going to be being installed, is an area prone to hurricanes and to violent thunderstorms. And the river has flooded repeatedly over the centuries. And not if, but when a section of those buoys tear loose from their moorings in the unstable riverbed and are pushed by currents against the shore or deflected, or they catch a whole lot of debris that's coming down with a flood. Any of a million things that can happen with a river in flood, you will have overflows and impacts that are unpredictable and highly dangerous, and that will endanger the people who live right down to the edge of the river on both sides of the river in places like Laredo, Texas.
8: Huh.
11: A nonprofit in Laredo has done a study of the hydrologic effects of the buoy system, a study that we don't even know if the feds have done anything similar. But the Rio Grande International Study Center recently released their own study by a geomorphologist by the name of Mark Tompkins on this buoy plan. And he says failures will cause catastrophic flooding, damage, and destruction to property and risks to health and safety of people near the river corridor. Wow. Full stop.
8: So just push on ahead, damn the torpedoes, full speed ahead. So
11: that's right.
8: You say this ill-conceived plan offers a retro snapshot of American life before the National Environmental Policy Act, or NEPA, became law in 1970, end of quote. What was that law that's gone by the wayside, apparently?
11: Well, I'm old enough to remember the bad old days. And the things that were prominent in the public mind when NEPA was drafted were clear cuts on forests.
8: Right.
11: And strip mines for coal, both in the east, in Appalachia, and in the west. These giant, hugely consequential projects going through with no public discussion, no examination of alternatives, no evaluation of whether they were actually necessary or good for society. And NEPA was passed in order to provide for that kind of reflection before a big project went through. And NEPA is fundamentally democratic in that for all of these big projects in which the government is involved, either through funding or actually carrying it out, there is considerable opportunity for public involvement. And there is a

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1: You say walls have their place. They can be effective in urban areas, end of quote. One was pretty effective for a rather long time in the city of Berlin in Germany. After all, it was a very effective wall. What was the reaction when the Department of Homeland Security announced plans to build a wall along the cliffs and wetlands of Big Bend National Park?
2: Well, that's kind of a hoot because, you know, that part of the wall is, if you had to rate sections of the wall for insanity, that section would get a 10 out of 10. And even the sheriffs of the adjacent counties got together in that reddest of all political regions of the United States to say, this is not necessary. The country's dry. You can't go through it easily. It's, you know, the border itself is guarded by cliffs along the Rio Grande. It is very, very tough country to deal with. And there is absolutely no need for a border wall on top of a bunch of cliffs. But even so, although the CPB has sort of mumbled some things about maybe we'll take a second look at this, it's not clear. They haven't made a definitive statement about sparing Big Bend National Park or not. And meanwhile, there's a state park right next to it and a whole bunch of private lands as well that are endangered by wall construction in a place that absolutely doesn't need a wall.
1: I am not aware where Big Bend National Park is. In what state is it?
2: Well, it's part of Texas.
1: Texas.
2: On the Rio Grande. And it's downstream from El Paso by, I don't know, 100 miles or something like that, maybe more.
1: Assuming refugees do cross that area, what's a better detection technology?
2: Oh, probably remote detection of some kind, you know, motion sensors.
1: Sure.
2: If you get down on the border, there are 8 areas where we've got blimps tethered over the border, blimps that are loaded with electronics that can spot people moving, basically their heat signatures, I believe. You can handle things that way, and you can keep a quick reaction squad of Border Patrol officers stationed, within reasonable distance of any section of the wall. It's not rocket science to figure this out. It's the kind of thing that the military would do in a serious ground offensive or defensive situation on the ground. And we've got the capacity to do those things. So why we would build a wall in such a place, you just have to fall back to thinking this is really about bragging.
1: Right.
2: It's about,
1: right.
2: It's performative.
1: Build the wall.
2: That's
1: image,
2: right.
1: The image, the simplistic, reductive image that happens.
2: Right. And beat your chest while you yell it. You know, it's just crazy stuff.
1: You say.
2: And harmful in so many dimensions, economically, to societies, to families, to, in the case of Indian nations like the Tohono O'odham, to clans and centuries of relations that straddled both sides of the border.
1: Well, I forgot, I didn't get to the name of that Native American group there, the Tohono, what was it?
2: Tohono O'odham.
1: And how does it affect
2: people
1: them?
2: People used to call them, I think, the Papago, but that was a name imposed on them

0: by outsiders.
1: And right.
0: Their name for themselves is Tohono O'odham. And there are some other, there's also the Akimel O'odham and another major O'odham subunit too.
1: And how are they affected by this wall?
0: Well, they've got a reservation in Arizona near a place called Ajo, which is the word for garlic in Spanish. And the Tohono O'odham have lived on both sides of the border for many, many centuries.
1: Even worse uncertainty may be brewing in Arizona, you say. Please tell us about that.
2: Well, it involves the Tohono O'odham people. That's a name that people outside the Southwest may not have heard.
1: Right.
2: It's the name of a tribe that used to be referred to as Papago by outsiders, but they've always called themselves Tohono O'odham. And they have a homeland that straddles the border where they've been present for many, many centuries before the border even existed.
1: Right.
2: Now, CBP is planning to build a double wall basically right through the middle of their homeland. Now, they're already along that stretch of border. There's already vehicle barriers and other things, and the Tohono O'odham have an enforcement capability of their own. They have quick reaction teams and all kinds of stuff, and they've been very, very cooperative over the years with CBP. And yet, CBP is now going to split their homeland in half.
1: Oh, wow.
2: That's going to break relations within families. That's, you know, one unit of the family lives on one side of the border and one on the other, and that's the way it's been forever and ever. It's going to break up clans. It's going to, you know, imperil the networks of community for those people. And once again, completely unnecessarily, because there isn't a problem of illegal crossings there.
1: And people live in that community.
2: Yeah, and the little bit of illegal crossing is under control because of the good work of the O'odham police and their cooperation with CBP.
1: If you just tuned in, Bert Cohen here. The show is Keeping Democracy Alive. Our guest today is William DeBuis, who's got a piece in Tom Dispatch titled "The Never-Ending Nightmare of the Border Wall." It's something we haven't thought about in a while since Trump first got on it. It was a big issue, and now it's just faded from memory because of so many other exciting, shiny objects that have been put in our way to distract us, like the Epstein files. We didn't even mention that.
2: No, that's right, yeah.
1: Even though border crossings are in a historic low, you say the Customs and Border Patrol industrial complex remains unsatisfied. Please say more about that.
2: Well, we're in our society, if you have money to spend on stuff, there are people who will spend it for you. And in this instance, we have encouraged the development of companies. We have expanded bureaucracies to address the so-called border problem. And they are ravenous. They are not going to accept the idea that they can work themselves out of a job.
1: No, of course not.
2: You know, with the munificence of the one big, beautiful, actually horrible bill, there is no limit to the amount of money that can be spent on the border wall.
1: Tell us, now, as you mentioned before about the Catholic Church, tell us about what's going on at an unwalled gap at Monte Cristo Rey. What is that? What is the role of the Catholic Church in that issue?
2: Well, first, imagine that piece of the geography of the border. On one side of the border is Ciudad Juarez in Mexico.
1: Uh-huh.
2: Directly across the Rio Grande from it is El Paso. And then there's a piece of New Mexico that's there too, which is called Sunland Park, which is adjacent to both of El Paso and to Juarez. And there is a mountain there in Sunland Park called Cristo Rey, Monte Cristo Rey. And it has a big statue of Christ the King, crucified, up on top of the mountain, and pilgrims, thousands of them during Holy Week, go up there to, you know, pay their respects and to pray and so forth. And it's a wonderful place. I mean, it's kind of the essence of local identity is.
1: And how does the wall affect that?
2: Yeah. So anyhow, for a long time, Cristo Rey was deemed too steep and impractical for construction of the border wall. Well, not anymore. We don't mind cutting a mountain in half. We don't mind blasting our way through rough country and building a steel bollard wall. The hitch here is that although blasting is already underway, it was underway in time for the Holy Week pilgrims last month to see what a travesty was being created. In order to build the wall effectively, the CBP needs more land to move their vehicles along and deal with the elevation and the steepness and all that stuff. And the adjacent landowner is the Catholic Church, the diocese of Las Cruces, New Mexico. And CBP wants to buy some land or lease it. The diocese says no. CBP says, well, we're going to use eminent domain. And the diocese still says, no, we'll see you in court. And normally, the diocese would have a very, very strong position.
1: Sure.
2: Because of the American Religious Freedom Act. But, no surprise, that's one of the 50 or 60 laws that has been waived for construction of the border. Nevertheless, the litigation could be very interesting. So, I guess this just goes along with the spat Trump is having with Pope Leo.
1: Catholic and the Catholic Americans have been one of his strongest bases in the past.
2: They have.
1: We'll see what happens
2: now.
1: How
2: a so-called Christian can support all this meanness?
1: Yeah,
2: I don't know. It just, to quote the great social philosopher Marvin Gaye, I throw up both my hands.
1: There's a lot of great philosophers out there like him.
2: There are.
1: What is what you call Paradox Canyon? You visited a rancher there. What did he tell you?
2: Well, I call it Paradox Canyon. I can't really use the actual name because that rancher is in litigation with with the CPB, and it's a place I've been to quite a number of times in the past. One of the most special and most beautiful places I know in the world. Right there where you get into the canyon, where the road comes in, and it, you know, you got to drive 40 miles on dirt to get to that point. You look up and you see a mountain that's been cleaved open like a watermelon.
1: Oh.
2: On a Sunday picnic, just split in half.
1: Jeez.
2: And the reason I call it Paradox Canyon is that the canyon itself is just so full of life. It, certainly it was when I visited it at the height of spring for that location. a month or so ago. The trees were coming out in leaf. I opened my phone and opened an app that identifies bird calls. The birds in the canyon weren't just singing. They were yelling at each other. It was a noisy place. And the identifications on my phone scrolled by like movie credits. There were so many different species of birds.
1: Wow.
2: It was just magnificent. Anyhow, I call it Paradox Canyon because in contrast to the beauty and life contained in the canyon, you look up and you see this horrible, brutalist scarring, amputation, really, of the landscape.
1: Oh.
2: Or the wall to come through, just despoiling what otherwise would be one of the most beautiful places you ever got to.
1: What do you mean when you say the mindset behind the wall is the same as that which spawned the Iran war? I mean, I can think of borders, and if you look at the map of Africa, the straight lines that are there, they obviously were done by the imperialist forces that had no regard whatsoever for the communities that lived there, who were divided up by the obsessively straight lines. So what do you mean when you say the mindset behind the wall is the same as that which spawned the Iran war?
2: Well, both are exercises in unchecked power. Both were conceived with disdain for the complexities of the actual world. And both serve, or at least in the case of the Iran war originally, served rhetorical as much or more than tangible purposes.
1: Uh-huh.
2: They're about bragging. They're about beating one's chest. They're about showing dominance over someone or something else.
1: About showing dominance. Yep, that's what's happening for sure. How did you come up with the term America's Steelhenge?
2: Well, to me, the thing, I look at the wall, and when I do, I imagine what's it going to look like 100 or 200 years from now. And I just think it'll be a tottering, kind of weird ruin spread along a long distance. Now, Stonehenge is not a tottering ruin. It's very firm, but it is a ruin, and it's been in its place for a long time, and it harkens to a time that is now long gone. I think that the border wall will have that kind of monumental significant down the line.
1: That'll be a mystery.
2: People will look at it and think, why on earth did they build that? What was going on in their alleged minds? And so I, you know, just changed the word to go with the material of construction, and from Stonehenge we get to Steelhenge, a Steelhenge 1900 and some odd miles long.
1: Just crazy.
2: It is crazy.
1: Well, it's good to draw attention to something that people have largely forgotten. That's the wall, the Trump's border wall. Our guest today has been William DeBuis, and he's written an article called The Never-Ending Nightmare of the Border Wall. It's good to keep it in our consciousness. Thank you for bringing it up again and for the work that you're doing. Thank you.
2: Hey, it's a pleasure to talk with you, Britt. Thank you.
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0: 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I'm Janine Jackson. This week on Counterspin, when an organization creates a peace prize to give to Donald Trump, you know something is awry. That move, undertaken unilaterally by Gianni Infantino, president of FIFA, the governing body of associate football, to the surprise of other FIFA council members, some of whom learned about it from a press release, is just one indication of the conflicts of interest, cronyism, and outright corruption involving the group hosting the 2026 World Cup. These aren't problems unique to football or soccer, of course, but reflective of the broader troubling trend our guest describes. Jules Boykoff is a former professional soccer player, a professor at Pacific University, and author of a number of books on sport and society, including What Are the Olympics For? And the new one we'll talk about, Red Card, the 2026 World Cup, Sports Washing, and the FIFA Greed Machine. It's out now from OR Books. That's coming up, but first, a quick look back at some recent press. The recently proposed budget from the Trump administration includes a $1.6 billion cut in the National Oceanic and Atmospheric Administration, which would eliminate NOAA Climate, Weather, and Ocean Research Labs, zero out grants aimed at improving rainfall and flood prediction, and cut the Integrated Ocean Observing System that monitors what's happening in the ocean, where hurricanes strengthen and where coastal flooding begins. This is after the DOGE layoffs of some 880 people from the agency. Some lawmakers are pushing back, either because they don't think climate change is fake news or they're from flood-prone regions. But one detail being missed, as noted by Emily Atkin at Heated, is that while these cuts would harm NOAA's work, the proposed savings of $1.6 billion is equivalent to the costs of 1.3 days of the war on Iran, which is estimated to have cost some $72 billion in its first 60 days. That figure is much higher than the one you will likely have heard. Pete Hegseth put the cost of the Iran war in its first 60 days at $25 billion when he was talking to Congress. And then CBS came out the next day and said actually they thought the figure was closer to $50 billion. But Popular Information did a cost estimate of the Iran war based on official statements, military procurement and operations data, and reporting on deployments and armament use. They considered direct war costs, expenses for military operations, munitions, and the like, but also indirect costs, including broader economic impacts, interest on the national debt, and longer-term expenses like veterans care. They also picked up what they say is a flawed Pentagon method for tracking munition expenditures that doesn't reflect the costs the U.S. public will ultimately be forced to pay. You can find their methodology on the Popular Information Substack, but in the meantime, you can question lowball estimates of the costs of this illegal, reckless war. If you go today to the far-right conspiracy site InfoWars, you will find no giant headlines about government-tainted water turning the frogs gay or new anti-vaccine claims. There are no promotions for host Alex Jones's supplements or video of him screaming about politicians eating babies. As Ari Paul writes for Fair.org, you just get a screen with the words off-air. That's because InfoWars is facing liquidation due to the $1 billion in defamation lawsuit judgments that Alex Jones owes relatives of victims of the 2012 Sandy Hook Elementary School shooting. If you're lucky enough not to know, Jones repeatedly, for years, told his millions of listeners that the Connecticut massacre was a hoax, it was staged by the government to take away Americans' guns, and no one died. The twist is that the satirical outlet The Onion has moved to take over the license of InfoWars' brand name, use it to satirize Jones and his ilk, and then use the proceeds to support the work of Sandy Hook families. As Paul notes, that transfer is not completely ratified, but The Onion has no plans to let it go. The man who declared that the reason there are so many gay people now is because it's a chemical warfare operation, that leftist Jews dress up as Nazis in order to create clashes in public, and that the 2020 presidential election was stolen by world government, the man who spent years growing an empire, profiting and inciting hatred at the expense of more than two dozen murdered children and their families, declared in court that now he thinks the Sandy Hook massacre was 100% real, but, quote, media won't let me take it back, close quote. Finally, plenty of people felt that the Met Gala, a celebration of wealth and celebrity, where a ticket cost $100,000 and a table $350,000, was painfully tone-deaf right now, as our country spends billions to attack other countries and bankroll a genocide, as people are being snatched off the street and sent to camps, and as the White House goes after anyone who says anything about it they don't like. That the event was sponsored this year by mega billionaire, supporter of ICE, supporter of Trump, and opponent of journalism, Jeff Bezos, and his wife, Lauren Sanchez Bezos, took it even more over the top for some. Well, the New York Times had a hot take on the criticism. It's just resentment. According to Vanessa Friedman, the paper's fashion director and chief fashion critic, quote, Bezos has become the embodiment of a certain kind of egregious wealth in America, just as the Met Gala has become the embodiment of a certain kind of egregious elevation of wealth and celebrity. And that makes them useful targets for a lot of current rage and unrest, close quote. Friedman knows, though, that people's whining is silly because, quote, even people who criticize the Met Gala end up looking at the pictures, close quote. And she's got an answer, which presumably could apply to just about anything people oppose. Quote, if people who criticize the Met Gala want it to end, they should just stop talking about it, close quote. You are listening to Counterspin. Counterspin is brought to you each week by the Media Watch Group FAIR. With FIFA, the governing body of association football, concocting a FIFA Peace Prize, described as recognizing individuals for exceptional contributions to peace and unity, in order to award it to Donald Trump, along with revelations of corruption, collusion, bribery involving official bodies and executives, and now ticket prices for this year's World Cup being called not just excessive, but extortionate. You might say more folks are following football or soccer these days, but not so much as fans. Though certainly there are still plenty of fans, a great number of whom will be arriving here in my area in a few weeks' time. Sports has always been a big part of news media, but typically segregated into its own section on stats and personalities, ignoring the economic, social, and environmental impact sports have always had. Think about cities enticed into building new arenas with promises of jobs and commerce that never arrive. Jules Boykoff has been following the relationships of sport and society for years now. He's a former professional soccer player himself and a critic and writer, now teaching political science at Pacific University. He is author of a number of books, including What Are the Olympics For? From Bristol University Press. He's here to discuss his latest, Red Card, the 2026 World Cup, Sports Washing, and the FIFA Greed Machine. It's out now from OR Books. He joins us now by phone from Sarajevo. Welcome back to Counterspin, Jules Boykoff.
1: Thanks, Janine. It's great to be with you.
0: Well, if we could start with a little bit of deep history, you will still see reporting, think Colin Kaepernick, that presents politics as a distraction from sports or an interference in it. But not only is that not true now, the idea of sports being bound up with power and nationalism goes way, way back, doesn't it?
1: Absolutely. Sports are politics by other means, and soccer certainly is that. It's the world's biggest sport, and there's loads of money that is flowing through the football or soccer system. Anybody who tells you that sports aren't political or that soccer isn't political may well be making money off of a sport. I mean, that's kind of how it works. If you take the shorthand from a fellow political scientist named Harold Laswell, he said that politics are who gets what, where, and when. And that's definitely one way of thinking through the World Cup here that's coming up. Who's getting what, who's getting where, and when are they getting it? And it seems to me that FIFA, the world's governing body for soccer, is making off like a bandit in this tournament. I mean, they're talking about making $11 billion from this tournament alone. That's more than any other sporting event in world history. And they're teaming up with Donald Trump to do it. Gianni Infantino, the president of FIFA, has embraced politics at every step of the way in this sort of BFF bromance that he has with President Trump, as you mentioned, giving him the FIFA Peace Prize. He showed up at Melania's screening, the opening screening in Washington, D.C. of her film. And he's been there every step of the way to really give President Trump pretty much whatever he wants. And that's political. He even showed up recently at the Board of Peace, the so-called Board of Peace meeting, wearing a MAGA-style cap, a red cap that had 45 and 47, and giving the thumbs up. If that's not political, I don't really know what is.
0: Yeah, it's wild, you know. But folks, I want to put a pin in the fact that if you go back to the New York Times in 1936, you will see, with reference to the Berlin Olympics, the headline, "Olympics Leave Glow of Pride in the Reich." You know, so there's a deep-seated history of the use of sport for political and propagandistic ends, which you talk about. But then you add in commercialization, then you add in truckloads of money, and it becomes this particular new phenomenon that is the core of this book's conversation. So I would ask you to explain, what is sports washing?
1: Absolutely. So sports washing is when political leaders use sports to deflect attention from chronic social problems and human rights woes at home, to try to make themselves look important or legitimate on the world stage, to try to burnish their own individual reputation or the country's reputation, while also setting up opportunities for political and economic gain. And elements of it go way back in history. If you think about Berlin Olympics, 1936, and Hitler, some now they're called Hitler's Olympics, he put aside his Nazi paraphernalia just for the Olympic Games itself and then brought it right back out after the Olympics. And it kind of worked in the sense that numerous journalists who showed up in Berlin, who knew full well that there was a whole campaign against Jewish people, against Roma folks and others, and they looked around and didn't see that happening, and they gave glowing coverage of the event. And so media have long played a really important role in elements of deflecting attention from your problems. And, you know, it's not just that it sets up opportunity for money-making. It also sets the stage for war. You know, if you shimmy forward into history and you look at a really good example of sports washing from the 21st century, and you look at Vladimir Putin, who hosted both the 2014 Winter Olympics in Sochi and then the 2018 Men's World Cup, you can see that he used those events to gain enormous popularity domestically inside of Russia. And he didn't waste any time using that power. In fact, between the Olympics that he hosted in 2014 and the Paralympics that he hosted, that's when he invaded Crimea, when his popularity was sky high. And so politicians throughout history have used sport to increase their popularity at home. And definitely Donald Trump has plans to do that. So now if we look at the 2026 Men's World Cup, and you think about how important sports have always been to Trump. I mean, he owned a football team back decades ago, and he's talked about how this World Cup, as well as the upcoming Olympics in Los Angeles, are really important to his presidency and his legacy. He has ever more incentive now to cling to sports as a sort of political life raft while his ratings go down with the general public, while this Iran war, this ongoing Iran war alongside Israel is giving him grief and people don't like it. And so he has ever more incentive to cling to sports. And I think that's what we're going to see here over the next month.
0: Well, and the term sports washing, I think it's important to understand that it's not just somebody like Mussolini or even somebody like Trump trying to use sports to deflect. There are other players involved. It doesn't work if there's not kind of a system there, right?
1: Absolutely. And, you know, one thing I think is really important to point out is that journalists as well as academics have often used the term sports washing just to sort of waggle a finger at those, quote, other people, you know, from Russia, from Qatar, from Saudi Arabia. But the truth of the matter is that it can happen in the United States. It can happen in London. It can happen pretty much anywhere. So, and I think that's one of those sort of ethnocentric labels that's been applied and that really we need to get away from. So I'll be really interested to see during this World Cup and then in the lead up to the Los Angeles Olympics in 2028, whether journalists kind of wake up to that reality and start using sports washing to describe what we're seeing with Trump.
0: Well, let's get a little bit into what the different elements of it are, because it's not just, I think folks will hear, oh, there's big money trading hands and there's a thing that little people are outside of. But the point is that it's much bigger, that it includes political and environmental and economic impacts that go well beyond just one event at one time. You know, there's a lot of stuff that happens here that folks should be concerned about.
1: Absolutely. I mean, these are mega events. They're called mega events for a reason. And when one of these sports mega events like the World Cup rolls into your town, they roll over the toes of lots of existing activist efforts. You know, the World Cup brings with it gentrification. It brings with it displacement. It brings with it greenwashing. You know, I'm really glad that you brought up greenwashing because, you know, that's one of the reasons why a lot of fans around the world, soccer fans, have essentially been watching this World Cup through their fingers. I mean, obviously this event, the upcoming World Cup, has been stained by controversy, like, you know, the eye-watering ticket prices that we've been reading about in the newspaper, the question of Iran's participation while the president of the United States, one of the host countries, threatens war crimes against it, or, you know, the role that U.S. Immigration and Customs Enforcement may or may not play in policing the event. But, you know, lost in that political pyrotechnics is a fiasco that carries as much long-term peril as any, and that's the tournament's staggering contribution to runaway climate change. FIFA is one of the biggest purveyors of greenwashing, talking a big sustainability game, but then actually not following through. I mean, the 2026 World Cup is going to be the most polluting World Cup ever. They made it bigger from 32 teams to 48 teams. And the geographical expanse of the United States, Canada, and Mexico means that people are going to be flying everywhere. And it's got, you know, a huge amount of emissions when it comes to airfare that just dwarfs previous tournaments. And so greenwashing is another spectacle that we're seeing in action here with this 2026 World Cup.
0: I would ask you also to talk about kind of the labor impact, the worker mistreatment that can often accompany these mega events.
1: Worker mistreatment is a huge element of these events. I think a lot of your listeners will have heard of the 2022 Qatar World Cup, where thousands of migrant workers were brought to Qatar to build the stadiums and other venues, hotels for that World Cup. Thousands of them died. Thousands of them died. I mean, that should be staggering. There were also numerous deaths getting ready for the Russia World Cup. And in the United States, we're not seeing that because there's not as much stadium construction. In fact, there's no stadium construction for this event. But what we are seeing is workers rising up and asking big questions about whether ICE will be present at the stadiums. For example, you look at Unite Here Local 11 in Los Angeles, and they've been very outspoken on behalf of their members that they do not want ICE to be there. FIFA gathers all sorts of information and data about workers in all of these venues. FIFA says that it's about security, but in reality, they're not promising that they won't hand over that data to groups like Immigration and Customs Enforcement or the U.S. federal government and President Donald Trump. And so there's actually the threat of a strike right now at one of the stadiums in Los Angeles, where around 2,000 of these workers are a member of that local. And so I'm glad to say that, you know, this is also a place for fight back. This is a chance when the whole world is watching to make gains. To give another example, you know, 2024, this is the Olympics and not the World Cup, but I was in Paris with the great sports writer Dave Zirin, and we interviewed a train driver there who explained to us how his union threatened to go on strike, and he got an incredible boost in his wages. He's going to get to retire earlier. Essentially, every self-respecting union in Paris threatened to go on strike during the game. So, you know, the labor issue has two sides, at least in places where it's legal to organize. It is an opportunity to make some gains ahead of the event. So the thing is, Janine, it takes organization, and I'm pleased to see that we're seeing groups organizing, unions organizing, especially in Los Angeles, to fight against the injustices that are all too often bricked into these sports mega events.
0: You talk about how, in basic terms, World Cup and these mega events induce a state of exception. And that's what we're looking out for. It's like all other rules go by the wayside and suddenly we're supposed to not care about them. And that's the important thing to focus on. So I would ask you, specifically looking at the World Cup 2026, which I've already been told that I should try to work from home because my office is near Penn Station and they're going to be rerouting trains and lots of things are going to be disrupted. But what should we be looking for in terms of the coverage, in terms of questions asked or unasked as we go into this latest mega event?
1: There's no question about it that sports mega events like the World Cup do bring this state of exception where the normal rules of politics don't apply. And while it creates enormous amounts of inconvenience and enormous amounts of profits for groups like FIFA and their corporate sponsors there of the World Cup, it does present opportunities for people to push back against it.
0: Right.
1: And that's what we're seeing in cities around the United States right now. Los Angeles is a good example. Not just the union, but a group called No Olympics LA has been organizing against the World Cup. They've been active since 2017, and they continue to be active today. And so I guess the thing about the World Cup, it is the most popular sport in the world, soccer. And I sort of feel like we need to just slow down and say, we shouldn't let FIFA be able to steal this from us. I mean,
0: right.
1: This is the people's game, and they are turning it into the plutocrats' game. And yes, they're walking off with profits, but they shouldn't get to steal all the joy from us. And they're doing their darndest to make this a joyless World Cup. But that doesn't mean we can't come together with our friends and celebrate these incredible worker athletes who are going to be toiling under incredibly difficult conditions. I mean, let's not forget, they're hosting this event in the hottest months of the summer, and where they're going to do these water breaks, which for FIFA just means another commercial opportunity to show commercials. And so, you know, there are moments where we can come together as people and push back against these real injustices in the sport. And I guess that's what I'm going to try to do this summer, is come together with friends, get organized, and try to push back.
0: While we're talking about this corruption of FIFA and all of the many interferences in sports, I just don't wanted to ask you, okay, now we insert gambling. Like, that's gotta not be a great mix to add. How do you think that sports betting and the legalization of sports betting, that's obviously another piece of this.
1: Sports gambling and sports betting is an absolute scourge on sports, and it's really ruining lives, and it's also ruining the experience of watching sports. FIFA, it will not surprise anybody, has pulled up and teamed up with a new extremely shady gambling outfit, very shady group of people that's not even registered in most places. So FIFA is definitely getting in on the gambling industry as well. And again, this is another one of those pushback points. There's a really important soccer magazine called Josimar, which has come out with numerous studies about how FIFA, but also other groups out in the football world, have embraced sports gambling to the detriment of the sport and to the detriment of humanity. So I highly recommend this alternative soccer magazine based in Norway called Josimar if you want to learn all about the scourge that's all over sport, but especially soccer right now.
0: Absolutely. I mean, I'll just say finally, existentially, sports has been a savior for many outside of power people around the world, as is what you're saying. So I just want to end underscoring, it's not that the thing is awful. It's that almost every beautiful thing we have, some people will try to exploit. And that doesn't mean that we have to abandon what we love, but we might have to work to reclaim it.
1: Yeah, we need not devote ourselves to the death of complexity. We can appreciate the athletic brilliance on the field of play this summer at the World Cup, but that definitely doesn't mean we have to sit idly by while the government carries out raids against people who might be just wanting to attend a match. So yeah. I think that the FIFA World Cup provides us with a chance to actually come together for real and defend our communities against an invading force that is FIFA.
0: We're going to end on that note. We've been speaking with Jules Boykoff. The book is Red Card, the 2026 World Cup, Sports Washing, and the FIFA Greed Machine. It's out now from OR Books, and I want to thank you so much for joining us this week on Counterspin, Jules Boykoff.
1: Thanks, Janine.
0: And that's it for Counterspin for this week. 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FAIR.org is also the place to learn about our print newsletter Extra, and it's the place to show much-needed support for Counterspin if you are able and so inclined. The show is engineered by Alex Noyes. I'm Janine Jackson. 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
8: 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In today's edition, you'll hear reports from Germany's Radio Deutsche Welle, NHK Japan, Radio Havana Cuba, and France 24. We will begin with Germany's Radio Deutsche Welle. An interview with Giorgio Caffiero, founder of Gulf State Analytics. Both Saudi Arabia and the United Arab Emirates carried out retaliatory attacks on Iran. Neither Gulf State was in favor of the U.S. and Israeli war on Iran and were bombed because of U.S. military bases on their land. The United Arab Emirates struck an Iranian refinery and has in the past bombed Libya and Yemen. This expert says that Saudi Arabia wants to reestablish peaceful relations with Iran and that the United Arab Emirate is more aligned with the hawkish policies of Israel. The Gulf states do not trust the actions or leadership of the Trump administration. Germany's Radio Deutsche Welle.
9: According to the Reuters news agency, Saudi Arabia has carried out numerous attacks on Iran in retaliation for Tehran's missile strikes in the kingdom during the Mideast War. That's the first time Saudi Arabia is known to have directly carried out military action on Iranian soil. Reuters says both Western and Iranian officials have confirmed the attacks, but the agency says it was not initially clear what specifically the Saudi forces were targeting. Earlier, the Wall Street Journal reported that the United Arab Emirates launched strikes on an oil refinery located on Iran's Lavan Island in early April. Both reports reveal previously unknown participation in the U.S.-Israeli war on Iran. I'm joined now by someone who knows a thing or two about Iran and the Gulf region. Giorgio Caffiero is the CEO and founder of Gulf State Analytics, a geopolitical risk think tank based in Washington, D.C. How significant is it that Saudi Arabia is now reportedly carrying out direct strikes inside Iran?
10: Yeah, you know, right after the United States and Israel launched this war on Iran in late February, part of the Iranian strategy for responding was to attack all 6 of the GCC states. This put the Gulf Arab monarchies in a very difficult position. They, of course, did not want the United States and Israel to wage this war. One of the main reasons why is they understood that there would be chaotic consequences. The turmoil would inevitably spill into the GCC. This would pose a huge threat to the Gulf states' national security, their economic health.
9: The United Arab Emirates has also reportedly struck a refinery inside Iran. And if that is confirmed, how dangerous is this kind of escalation between these regional powers?
10: Well, it definitely tells us that the UAE is acting in a very independent manner. It is not going to wait around for a permission slip from some other country to act in defense of what the UAE sees as its own national interests. And let's keep in mind that out of all six GCC states, Iran targeted the UAE with the greatest number of attacks. Hands down, the UAE was the biggest target of Iran's in the Gulf. So it's very clear that the UAE is determined to demonstrate that it's a very muscular country and it is very quick to wage unilateral military strikes when it deems that necessary. This is a big contrast from the image of the UAE maybe 20 years ago when it was seen as more of a passive country. But this is consistent at the same time with military action that the UAE has taken in Yemen and Libya.
9: Do you think this could mark a shift to more direct confrontation with Iran in the region?
10: When it comes to Iran and the UAE, I think so, but not necessarily so when it comes to Iran and Saudi Arabia. I actually think that Iran and Saudi Arabia are probably going to both work on trying to mitigate tensions and limit hostilities between the two. Saudi Arabia is also aware that it could suffer very much when it comes to potential scenarios in which Iran wages more attacks against Saudi Arabia, especially when we consider the issue of desalination plants in the kingdom. So I think Saudi Arabia is going to really focus more on diplomacy and de-escalation. The UAE, on the other hand, I think is much more aligned with hawkish policies that Israel advocates for. And I think we're going to see the UAE turning more so toward Israel as an ally. And naturally, this is going to heighten Iran's perception of Abu Dhabi as a threatening actor in the region. And I certainly expect future acts of Iranian aggression toward GCC states to really be focused on the UAE more than any other country.
9: And there are reports that Washington has quietly welcomed these strikes. What does that say about the United States' strategy in the region right now?
10: Well, these Saudi and Emirati strikes were taking place during the conflict prior to the Pakistani-mediated ceasefire that went into effect April 7th, April 8th. So I think what these strikes, which the Saudis and the Emiratis carried out, tells us is that there was some alignment between the Trump administration and some in the GCC when it came to questions about how to deal with Iran once the war had started. But again, we should note, though, that all of the GCC states, including Saudi Arabia and the UAE, were against the decision to wage Operation Epic Fury back in late February. And so there are very strong disagreements that all of the GCC states have with the Trump administration, despite the fact that Saudi Arabia and the UAE did wage these attacks on Iran, sort of in alignment with the Trump administration's goals at the time. I think the Gulf Arab leaders are very realistic about what it means to work with the Trump administration. Trump, as a leader, is very unpredictable, rather unhinged. He's really all over the map. Just as everyone in Europe knows, also policymakers in the Gulf know that it's very risky to become too dependent or reliant on Trump. They are trying to shift their foreign policies in ways so that they're more autonomous from the United States. They're not seeking to end their very close alliances and partnerships with the U.S., but again, this is about becoming more autonomous from the U.S. And I think they clearly have a concern about any scenario whereby they would align closely with the U.S. in a campaign against Iran, only for Trump to randomly declare a victory, end the U.S. role in such military operations, and then leave the Gulf Arab states on their own to deal with the chaotic aftermath. I think they're going to definitely be very careful before doing anything that makes them vulnerable to the unpredictable nature of Trump.
9: All right, I'm afraid we have to leave it there. That was Giorgio Caffiero, CEO of Gulf State Analytics. Thanks for helping us break it down.
8: 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They're also available at most podcast sites, as is the Shortwave Report. Next, NHK Japan. The Iranian foreign minister is trying to drum up international support at a BRICS summit in New Delhi. Japan had a second oil tanker pass through the Strait of Hormuz. The Japanese government is subsidizing fuel prices to prevent citizens and truckers from economic hardship. Japanese satellite imagery indicates a large oil spill off the coast of Karg Island.

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2: Our discussions today are an opportunity to reflect on global and regional developments and to consider practical ways to strengthen our cooperation.
3: Your Excellency.
1: In the meeting, Arauchi says his country has been the victim of illegal expansionism and warmongering.
4: Iran, therefore, calls upon BRICS member states and all responsible members of the international community to explicitly condemn violations of international law by the United States and Israel.
1: But there are differing views among the participants. Following military attacks by Iran, the UAE is stepping up its condemnation, calling these incidents an apparent act of aggression. The focus is on whether the group can reach a consensus on a joint closing statement over the issue.
5: Japan's biggest oil wholesaler, ENEOS Holdings, says a crude oil tanker of one of its subsidiaries has passed through the Strait of Hormuz. The firm says the ship is the ENEOS Endeavor, which can carry about 2 million barrels of crude oil. It says the ship is expected to arrive in Japan sometime between late May and early June if it continues sailing smoothly. The company also says four Japanese crew members on board are in good health. In April, another Japan-linked oil tanker, the Idemitsu Maru, sailed through the Strait of Hormuz after it was effectively closed.
6: The Japanese government is handing out subsidies to curb a surge in fuel prices amid the conflict in the Middle East. Payments reached 180 billion yen, or about $1.1 billion, in March alone. The government has been paying the subsidies to oil wholesalers for regular gasoline shipped since March 19th. The goal is to keep the nationwide average at the pump at around 170 yen per liter, or just over a dollar. Grants of the same size are also allocated for diesel, heavy oil, and kerosene. Subsidies of about 40% are being paid for jet fuel. A government fund set aside for the purpose initially had around $7.4 billion available. The balance had dropped to roughly $6.2 billion by the end of April. A private think tank says if payments continue at the current pace, the fund will likely be depleted in June.
5: Satellite imagery analyzed by a Japanese company indicates that a likely oil spill spotted off Iran's Karg Island may still be ongoing, though it appears to be shrinking. The island hosts one of the world's largest oil export hubs. It handles 90% of Iran's crude oil exports. As of Friday, the slick was reportedly spreading with an estimated 80,000 barrels of oil spilled. The cause of the spill is unclear, but with the situation in Iran remaining tense, efforts to recover the oil are expected to be difficult, raising concerns over the environmental impact. U.S. television network CNN says its analysis shows the number of U.S. military intelligence gathering flights around Cuba has surged. This comes as the United States has tightened economic sanctions on the country. CNN examined publicly available aviation data. It found the U.S. Navy and Air Force have carried out at least 25 such flights off the coast of Cuba since early February using manned aircraft and drones. The report on Sunday said most flights took place near the capital Havana and the eastern city of Santiago de Cuba. Some came within about 60 kilometers off the coast. CNN says the military flew only a handful of surveillance aircraft off the country in all of last year. President Trump has hinted at taking steps against Cuba once U.S. military operations in Iran end. CNN says the number of surveillance flights near both Venezuela and Iran rose before the U.S. launched military campaigns on those countries.
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0: nhk.org.jp. 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On to Radio Havana, Cuba. Mexican President Sheinbaum announced the departure of another ship carrying aid to Cuba and vowed ongoing support. Honduras Gate is a series of leaked audio files allegedly exposing U.S. and Israeli interference in a plot with Honduras to destabilize left-leaning Mexico, Brazil, and Colombia. Brazilian Gaza activist Tiago Avila returned home from an Israeli prison. The Israeli military issued new evacuation orders for residents of southern Lebanon. The Shell Oil Company has reported highest profits in years. Radio Havana, Cuba.
1: Mexican President Claudia Sheinbaum has announced the departure on Monday, yesterday, of another ship carrying aid to Cuba amid the strengthening of the U.S. economic, commercial, and financial blockade against the island. Claudia Sheinbaum said, "We will continue sending humanitarian aid. In fact, the ship carrying humanitarian aid is leaving for Cuba today, Monday. Mexico will always be fraternal and in solidarity with all nations of the world, and particularly with Cuba." In response to a question, the president of Mexico noted that her regular press conference, that her country believes in the self-determination of peoples, which is enshrined in Mexico's constitution. She said, "We have never agreed from the very beginning, in 1962, when the blockade was first proposed, with the blockade of Cuba. Therefore, we will continue sending humanitarian aid to a people who need it." For more than six decades, the United States has imposed an economic, commercial, and financial blockade against Cuba, which was tightened in January through an executive order signed by U.S. President Donald Trump, resulting in an energy blockade. In response to this situation, initiatives rose in Mexico to support Cuba, both from the government, which sent shipments of aid, and from the legislature, local administrations, social movements and organizations, unions, and political parties. On May the 1st, International Workers' Day, the Republican president announced further coercive measures against the island, declaring his intention to take control of Cuba almost immediately, he said, and said that following the war in Iran, he might send the aircraft carrier USS Abraham Lincoln to within 100 yards of the coast. Trump's threats sparked widespread condemnation and rejection from popular sectors, governments, and politicians around the world. A series of leaked audio files have revealed that the United States and Israel, with the support of Honduras, have been involved in a scheme targeting leftist governments in Latin America. The groundbreaking investigation was led by the news outlet Diario Red in America Latina and the website Honduras Gate. It exposes how former Honduran President Juan Orlando Hernandez, with the support of current Honduran conservative President Nasri Asfura, President Trump, and Argentina's right-wing leader Javier Milei have conspired to disseminate fake news with the intention to destabilize the leftist governments of Brazil, Colombia, and Mexico. Trump pardoned Juan Orlando Hernandez in December after he was convicted of drug trafficking, sentenced to 45 years in U.S. prisons. Now, audio evidence is coming out that revealed that the United States and Israel, with the support of Honduras, have been involved in the scheme now targeting leftist governments, in particular Mexico, Colombia, and Brazil. Brazilian activist Tiago Avila returned to his country after being deported by Israel, whose regime held him for 11 days for his participation in the global Samud flotilla bound for Gaza, amid growing diplomatic tension and accusations of violations of international law. The member of the pro-Palestinian flotilla landed on Monday, May the 11th, at the Sao Paulo International Airport, where he was greeted by activists chanting slogans in support of Palestine and holding banners demanding that Brazil sever relations with Israel. Avila defended the legality of the humanitarian flotillas and warned that more than 50 boats are preparing to set sail for Gaza from Turkey. Brazilian President Luiz Inácio Lula da Silva condemned Avila's arrest, calling it unjustifiable and a grave affront to international law. Regarding the maritime operation, he stated that 22 boats were intercepted, some of the activists were arrested, other vessels managed to continue their journey, and the flotilla continues today. The mission is still underway. The Israeli military has issued new enforced evacuation orders for residents of southern Lebanon in towns and villages as it continues daily violations of the U.S.-brokered April ceasefire. Earlier, an Israeli airstrike killed 6 people in a house in southern Lebanon. Elsewhere, Israeli forces blew up a water pumping station on the Litani River. Meanwhile, the United Nations says that Israeli forces are impeding peacekeepers with UNIFIL, blocking their movements with tanks and armored bulldozers. UN spokesperson Farah Nuach said violent incidents have surged. During this period, he said, peacekeepers have observed more than 1,296 trajectories of projectiles attributed to the Israeli Defense Forces and 64 of the projectiles attributed to Hezbollah. Incidents involving the denial of freedom of movement to our peacekeepers continue to occur daily by the Israeli forces. The Shell Oil Company has reported its highest profits in years after Donald Trump's war of choice against Iran. Shell reported $6.9 billion in profits during the first quarter, exceeding all shareholder expectations. Collectively, the 6 largest European fossil fuel companies reported $22 billion in profits during the first 3 months of 2026. This comes as a new report by the Office of Senator Ed Markley finds the average U.S. family with 2 cars can expect to pay an extra $1,750 at the pump this year compared to what they were paying before the war began on Iran.
0: Those reports were from Radio Havana, Cuba. Cuba's website is working well at radiohc.cu, but there's no podcast. On shortwave, Cuba may be heard from noon to 1 p.m. at 15140 and from 6 p.m. to midnight at 6000. 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If you have questions or comments about the shortwave report or could help support this show like listeners in Willits in Central California did this week, my PayPal contact information is available at my website, outfarpress.com, or by writing to Dan Roberts at P.O. Box 1162, Willits, California 95490. I am truly grateful for the donations. 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We will conclude with France 24. 3 press reviews. The first is the French press on Trump meeting with the Chinese president. Then the UK press on Prime Minister Starmer, who is facing challenges to his Labour leadership. Then the Guardian on a secret United Nations mission to preserve Palestinian history by gathering up archives and artwork. France 24.
2: Starting off with French coverage for us of Donald Trump's visit to China.
3: Yes, well, the summit is all over the French front pages, and most of them have quite similar interpretations. Let's start on the left with L'Humanité. This is its front page here. It says Trump at war and Xi as referee. The paper says the visit will be as diplomatic as it will be commercial, set against the backdrop, of course, of the Iran war, which Trump is trying to get out of. Let's have a look at Le Parisien, also featuring the summit on its front page here. It describes the summit summit as an arm wrestle among friends, in inverted commas. It says the two leaders could not be more different, be it in form or in substance. Now, Le Figaro has it here as well, also talking about an arm wrestle. It says that Trump is looking for appeasement now. And this editorial piece down here argues that watching these two countries is like watching a boxer come up against a kung fu master. Now, Trump started the first round with a flurry of punches, slapping tariffs on Chinese products, but Xi answered every single blow, ending with a fatal shot to the gut, according to this opinion piece. Quote, strict export controls on rare earths, which China almost has the monopoly of.
2: Well, from one political boxing match to another one, in fact, now. The British Prime Minister, Keir Starmer, this is still the topic of most of the front pages in the UK, not surprisingly, I suppose.
3: No, not surprisingly. It's been over a week now and it's all been Starmer since Monday. Let's start on the left of the left with the Communist paper here, the Morning Star, talking about head-to-head between Health Secretary Worth Streeting and Prime Minister Keir Starmer. Now, as a reminder, they're talking about a leadership contest, sorry, but Worth Streeting would need the backing of 20% of Labour MPs or 81 MPs in order to trigger a Labour leadership election. Let's have a look at The Guardian here, talking about Streeting and his manoeuvres. It says that his potential contest has led to a scramble on the left of the Labour Party, which needs to quickly find someone to oppose West Streeting, considered to be on the Blairite right of the Labour Party. Ed Miliband and Angela Rayner are the two most likely candidates, and importantly, former Deputy Prime Minister Angela Rayner has just been cleared of wrongdoing in a tax investigation, so she has the all clear. Let's have a look now at the Financial Times and its front page here. It fears a bitter factional struggle within the Labour Party. Starmer has been gathering his loyalists, whilst allies of Andy Burnham have been calling for a delay in the hopes that the extremely popular Mayor of Manchester, of Greater Manchester, Andy Burnham, could become an MP and possibly have a shot at 10 Downing Street. Politico, meanwhile, is issuing this helpful guide for the lame duck Prime Minister. It looks at what the PM could do to stay in power, and its answer is spin the narrative, play for time, and ask your opponents what their real alternatives are.
2: Something different now. The Guardian reveals the details of a secret UN mission in Gaza.
3: Yeah, this is a really interesting article in the back pages of The Guardian this morning here, talking about saving Palestinian history. The article describes a secret UN operation to get vast quantities of archives, cultural records and artworks out of Gaza for their preservation. Now, these documents were often crucial pieces of evidence and testimonies proving that Palestinians lived in the area before being forced out of their homes. Now, the archives were retrieved from Gaza despite a lot of bombing and then smuggled out of the territories. And most of these records are now being digitalized in Amman in Jordan.
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12: The endocannabinoid system is one that has evolved in all mammal species, and we create our own endocannabinoids that interact with this very complex biological system. And that's taught in about 9% of medical schools. I think that, and I hope that, as we continue to progress in considering cannabis as having accepted medical uses, that one, this will change, that medical students will start to learn more about this, but also that physicians and pharmacists and other healthcare professionals will feel more comfortable learning about cannabis as medicine, as opposed to just something to be concerned about as it relates to substance use or abuse.
13: Hello and welcome to Aging Matters, a program featuring aging-related topics of interest to older adults and their families. I'm Cheryl Beversdorf, your host. With growing interest in its potential health benefits, medical cannabis use is becoming more common among older adults. Because there is more public acceptance and reduced stigma, it is increasingly viewed as an effective treatment option for this population. Today, my guest is Dr. Leah Serra, Associate Professor with the Department of Practice, Sciences, and Health Outcomes Research at the University of Maryland School of Pharmacy. She will talk about medical cannabis and related products and its legal status in the U.S., both in different states and on the federal level. She'll also explain what older adults should know before using such products and why discussing use with their physicians is recommended. So welcome, Leah, and thank you for joining me today.
12: Thanks so much for having me.
13: Leah, I think we need to have sort of a glossary of terms. We hear so many different references to marijuana and cannabis. So let's start out by having you explain to us, what is medical cannabis and is cannabis the same as marijuana?
12: It's a great place to start. The short answer is that cannabis and marijuana are different words that describe the same plant. Cannabis, cannabis sativa, is the scientific name of this plant. And marijuana is a slang term, one of many slang terms, which is really now used interchangeably with cannabis, but they are referring to the same plant. And medical cannabis is cannabis that is used for a medical purpose. From a scientific standpoint, it's no different than cannabis that is used for non-medical use or recreational use. Medical versus recreational just describes how it's used.
13: And we're going to be talking more about those different types a little bit later, but there was another term that I found is cannabinoids. And I understand that there's major types, THC and CBD. So help us understand a little bit more about what these are and for what conditions each are used. And as long as you're talking about them, any adverse effects.
12: Cannabinoids are the chemical compounds in the cannabis plant that interact with certain receptors in our bodies that are called cannabinoid receptors. And they are part of what is called the endocannabinoid system, or ECS. And this is a biological system that exists in all mammals and has a number of different physiological activities. But the cannabinoids that are in the plant, there are actually over 100 cannabinoids that exist in the cannabis plant. THC and CBD, or tetrahydrocannabinol and cannabidiol, are just two of them. Now, interestingly, the reason that we have receptors in our bodies that interact with these plant chemicals is because we actually make compounds that work on these receptors ourselves. They are called endocannabinoids. We make them internally. THC and CBD are examples of phytocannabinoids or plant cannabinoids made by the cannabis plant. Now, THC is the most abundant cannabinoid, and it's the one that people are most familiar with. It has a lot of effects, including the cognitive effects, which are what people are probably most familiar with. Things like could be euphoria, or on the other side, it could be anxiety or confusion. It also has other effects, such as anti-nausea or analgesic effects. And THC has been, for sure, the most studied cannabinoid, both for its potential benefits and for its harms. Now, CBD is another common cannabinoid, and this has become much more well-known over the last probably decade or decade and a half, especially since hemp was legalized by the 2018 Farm Bill. And this is important because that led to kind of an explosion of CBD products on the market. You probably now see CBD products everywhere in the grocery store and in pharmacies. And that's because CBD is a non-intoxicating cannabinoid. And so there's a lot of interest in this, certainly for research and for health. And there's actually an FDA-approved CBD formulation that's indicated for the treatment of some very severe forms of epilepsy that we commonly see in children. And it may also be helpful in the management of some other conditions, but there's still a lot of research to be done.
14: Speaking of research, I was eager to hear, and I'm sure our listeners are as well, about the recent Department of Justice ruling relating to the reclassification of medical marijuana. Talk about that. Is that significant? And if so, in what way?
12: It is significant. And this is the latest step in what has been a progression that has been fairly rapid in the last few years compared to no progression over the last several decades. So this ruling places medical cannabis products in Schedule 3 of the Controlled Substances Act. A little bit of background. Cannabis products or cannabis has been a Schedule 1 substance. And Schedule 1 substances are the most restricted substances. They are those that are considered to have a high potential for abuse. And this is the most important thing, I think, no currently accepted medical use. So that is where cannabis has been. Moving into Schedule 3 means that it's still a controlled substance, so there are still some concerns about potential for abuse or dependence, but it's less restricted, and importantly, it has a currently accepted medical use. So in terms of practical implications, probably isn't going to be any change, at least right now, immediately, in how medical cannabis patients access cannabis products in states that have a medical cannabis program. There are also maybe some benefits for business owners, maybe easier to do research because regulatory processes for Schedule 3 substances are not as stringent as those for Schedule 1 substances. And I think this is important too, and I hope that this happens, is that it may reduce stigma in the medical community regarding just the idea of cannabis as medicine. There are still, I think, some questions about what this ruling means for the many states that have both medical cannabis and adult use programs, because the products are the same and they're sold generally in the same retail facilities. So it'll be interesting to see how this kind of plays out practically at the point of sale for the patient.
14: And right now, for those kinds of studies that have been conducted with medical cannabis, what have been the primary medical reasons for marijuana use? I thought I heard you say a little bit ago, maybe nausea or pain. So tell us a little bit more about the kinds of studies and what the focus is. And I would imagine that we're also wondering, were there different forms? We've heard about gummies and smoking it. So what do we need to know about what's been done so far and for what?
12: In epidemiological studies, things like survey research and studies such as that, chronic pain, anxiety, depression, and insomnia are commonly cited as the most likely reasons that individuals will seek out medical cannabis. They're self-reporting. This is why they are interested in using medical cannabis. Now, these are not necessarily the indications with the most robust evidence. These are why people are seeking out medical cannabis. And there are many different forms of use. There are, you know, inhaled formulations, so you can go to a dispensary and get the plant itself, dried buds or flowers of the plant, and smoke them or vaporize them. And there are lots of other formulations. As you said, there are edible formulations like gummies or baked goods. There are tablets. There are tinctures. There are topical or transdermal formulations. So there are a lot of different ways and a lot of different products that can be purchased in different retail facilities.
14: I was wondering, Leah, does it make a difference in terms of how the body reacts if it's something that one ingests versus one that one breathes in as to effectiveness?
12: Well, it certainly makes a difference in terms of how the body processes and things like onset of action and duration of action. Anything that is inhaled is going to have a much more rapid onset of action, and that's both true of any beneficial effects as well as any potential side effects. It will have a faster onset of action, but a shorter duration of action. That's compared to a formulation that is an oral formulation that someone would ingest, which has a slower onset of action because it has to be digested, it has to be absorbed by the body before it can have its effect. And then it takes much longer to metabolize that, so it has a much longer duration of action.
14: Would you then go so far as to say that there's actual scientific evidence that cannabis is therapeutic for health conditions? And if so, which of these conditions would be on that list? And what is the degree of evidence? Does that vary depending on which condition we're talking about?
12: It does. The best evidence is for chronic pain, especially neuropathic pain. And I actually just want to pause and say, even though it's been very difficult to do research in the U.S. because of the way that we have regulated cannabis over the last several decades, research is still happening, and it may be happening outside the U.S., but it is still happening. So again, the best evidence is for chronic pain, but there's also substantial evidence for the benefit of cannabinoids or medical cannabis in nausea, especially chemotherapy-induced nausea and vomiting, for muscle spasms related to multiple sclerosis, and there's good evidence for insomnia as well. The National Academies of Science, Engineering, and Medicine published an extremely comprehensive review of cannabis research. Now, this is getting a little bit old now. It was published in 2017, but I still think it's a great place to start for those who are interested in learning about this kind of foundation and the evidence base for medical cannabis. CBD oil, which I mentioned, that's FDA approved for three severe forms of epilepsy, commonly seen in children. And some of your listeners may be familiar with the story of Charlotte Fege, who was a girl with Dravet syndrome, very severe form of epilepsy, whose mother started treating her. This was back in, I think, 2012 or sometime around there, with a high CBD, low THC strain of cannabis oil after traditional medications had failed. And then her story was featured on a CNN documentary. And this really jump-started the CBD movement and then ended up with CBD oil being FDA approved in 2018. So, as I said, research is happening and research is progressing, even despite cannabis having been Schedule I for all of these years.
14: That was kind of a follow-up question that I had. Given what you talked about a little bit earlier in terms of this recent DOJ ruling, does that mean the other federal agency that focuses on health, the Department of Health and Human Services, is now saying legally that there are certain symptoms that the medical use of cannabis is acceptable? Do we go that far, or are we still on a slippery slope here?
12: Well, in 2023, when HHS recommended that the DEA move cannabis from Schedule 1 to Schedule 3, they also submitted, along with that recommendation, a report on the benefits and risks related to cannabis. And within that report, they concluded that, in fact, there are currently accepted medical uses for cannabis, and those are pain, for nausea, and for anorexia related to a medical condition. And again, I think that this is huge. because for the medical community especially, to have currently accepted medical uses, this says that this does not belong in Schedule 1. Because yes, even with the potential risks, as there are with every medication that's out there, there are some potential benefits of cannabis, and therefore it is a medicine.
14: Obviously, there's been quite a few states that have legalized medical cannabis programs. So tell us a little bit more about that. How many states have actually legalized medical cannabis programs? And give us a little bit more of a definition or a description of adult-use recreational cannabis programs. We've been talking a lot about the therapeutic effects, but we keep hearing also about adult-use recreational cannabis programs. Is that different? Just want to make sure we understand what's going on in the states, especially since our listeners are all over the country. They may be interested to know what's going on in their state.
12: Absolutely. So right now, 24 states in Washington, D.C. have both a medical program and an adult use or recreational program. When I say adult use, I am saying the same thing as recreational use. So 24 states, and there are 16 states that have a comprehensive medical cannabis but do not allow adult use. So medical cannabis only in 16 states. And then there are 10 states that there don't have medical cannabis program, or they have, and this varies widely state to state, a limited program that either includes only CBD products or maybe CBD and low THC products. But most of the states have some kind of program related to cannabis or medical cannabis. And then the difference is that a medical program is a regulated way to get access to cannabis products for individuals that have what is called a qualifying medical condition according to that state's laws. Qualifying medical condition could be something like chronic pain that is, unable to be effectively treated by traditional medications, or it could be a condition like anxiety. Because each state creates its own laws and policies and regulations related to medical cannabis or to cannabis overall, these qualifying conditions also differ from state to state. So some states are more prescriptive in terms of here are the specific conditions that someone needs to have certified by a medical professional in order to be registered with the program. And some states are more permissive in terms of what counts as a qualifying condition. But within all of these programs, in general, a patient will see a medical professional who will certify that they are an appropriate candidate for medical cannabis. Then they will go and become registered with their state's regulatory body, and then they will be able to have access to retail facilities that are licensed by the state where they can purchase the actual cannabis products.
14: And to that point then, Leah, for example, I live in Arlington, Virginia, and not too far from where I live is a dispensary. For those listeners, say, who are in Northern Virginia and decided that they were going to go in and get a cannabis product, if it's medical, for example, would they have to have a doctor's order? Or if it's just for recreational use, can they just buy whatever they want? How does that work within the various states?
12: So, and again, I'll speak generally here because, as I said, every state is different. But generally, states that allow adult use will allow you, if you are over 21, this looks more like if someone was going to go and buy alcohol or nicotine products. If you are over 21 in a state that allows adult use, then you would be able to go into a retail facility, show your ID, and then purchase the products. In states where they have medical use only, entry to the retail facility may be limited by you having to show a registration card or some other proof that you are registered with the state as a medical cannabis patient. And states that have both medical program and an adult use program, if you are a patient who is over 21, then you could go into the facility and purchase products the same as someone who's not registered with the state medical program. Some states may have incentives for individuals to remain registered with the medical cannabis program. For instance, they have lower tax or don't have to pay sales tax, or there are special times or prices or products set aside for those patients. As one thing that is quite common is for states that have medical programs, when they adopt an adult use program, for the medical program to really become diminished, because there are some barriers to people being registered in the medical program. They have to find a medical provider who will certify them. They're paying often out of pocket because these visits are not going to be covered by insurance. So they have to find a provider. There may or may not be one near them. They have to pay out of pocket. There may be a registration fee with the state, another barrier to access. And so that's why we see kind of a diminishing of the medical program, which I think is a shame. I do think it's important for states to really maintain a robust medical program for patients who want to use cannabis as medicine.
14: And to that point, Leah, if a person lives in a state where medical cannabis is not legal, can they go across a state line and go to a state where it is legal and purchase it?
12: No, they can't. The short answer, but no, unfortunately.
14: Is that in part why an ID is so important? So that the clerk or the person who's selling it finds out whether or not the person is living in the state?
12: I don't know that that is necessarily being verified, but it may be. But individuals should know that if they're going out of state, regardless of whether they are able to purchase it or not, it's not legal for them to purchase and cross state lines with any of these products, medical or not.
14: Well, our listeners need to pay attention to that then, since it's still in flux. But on a legal basis, in states that have legalized cannabis programs, has there been any thought given to implementing measures to ensure safety, especially we're thinking about older adults, since there are so many factors that can impact the effects of these products?
12: Absolutely. And most states will have some version of a public health advisory board. For instance, I served on the Cannabis Public Health Advisory Board in Maryland as a pharmacist member. The purpose of these advisory boards is to think about these public health issues. And so I would say that there are lots of public health issues to consider in terms of populations at risk and public health education campaigns. A lot of them are focused on adolescents, as there's a lot of legitimate concern about once we legalize cannabis for medical or for adult use, what message are we sending to teens about the safety? So there are a lot of focus on public health campaigns for adolescents, but there are also public health campaigns for the general public. And I think less commonly, but I have seen them for older adults specifically, because as you said, there are some specific risks or concerns with using cannabis as an older adult.
14: Getting back to my earlier question to you about the different forms, again, since we're still in the exploration process, you mentioned a little bit about the different forms, but how can a correct dose be measured? Are there certain forms that are more likely to be recommended for older adults? And again, since you talked about the process of absorption, it goes faster if you're breathing it versus if you're digesting it. That must be a little dicey as well, given, again, a population that there are other factors to consider. And I'm focusing specific on older adults.
12: From a medical standpoint, oral formulations are recommended because they are easier to dose. If you have a tincture, for instance, and you know that there's a certain number of milligrams in the bottle, then you can measure out a specific milligram dose of THC, for instance. Whereas it's much, much harder to determine any kind of a dose from an inhaled product. So from a medical standpoint, it's recommended to use an oral formulation like a tincture. Now that still takes some education and some counseling to teach someone how to measure out that dose, because it's not like a tablet. Usually that's possible. But if you're purchasing a tincture or an oil, it's a large bottle that has many doses in it. right? So the individual needs to learn how to correctly measure out a dose. Another reason that from a medical standpoint, oral formulations are preferred is that inhaled formulations still have some risk in terms of pulmonary, you know, inhaling or combustible product is not great for your lungs. So that's another reason that from a medical standpoint, generally recommended to use an oral formulation.
14: And given the studies that you're familiar with, are there significant side effects of medical cannabis that one needs to be concerned about? You mentioned already the possibility of affecting the lungs if you take it in breathing, and we're thinking about older adults. And do the side effects, again, vary depending on the form that one decides to take?
12: Well, aside from, you know, smoking cannabis has its own set of pulmonary risks. Things like THC itself have potential for side effects. Cognition certainly is one. Things like confusion in older adults who tend to be more at risk in any medication that has a potential side effect for confusion. We were more concerned about older adults being more susceptible to those side effects. So that's, I think, a big concern, but there's also increasing evidence that cannabis products, regardless of formulation, may have negative cardiovascular effects or may be a risk factor for cardiovascular events. So individuals who have cardiovascular disease may not be good candidates for medical cannabis for that reason. THC is known to increase the heart rate, drop the blood pressure. So those things may not be good, especially for someone who has pre-existing cardiovascular conditions.
14: One thing that just occurs to me is that as our population is getting older, there's an increased risk of dementia. And so how do you differentiate between if somebody decides that they're going to take some kind of medical cannabis product, is it dementia or is it a side effect of the cannabis? I mean, it would seem to me that would be a serious concern of older adults taking cannabis because of the risk of dementia as a possible side effect. Am I reaching out there or in something that isn't happening or not?
12: I think with kind of dementia versus cognition, really looking at the time course of when these symptoms are happening and what else is associated with them. So sort of the delirium versus dementia. Delirium or their cognitive impairment is more of an acute thing. So if you were to stop using a cannabis product, does that effect go away over time? Whereas if it is something that is, you know, that is slowly progressive over a long period of time, then that is more indicative of kind of a dementia profile. Regardless, I would, you know, refer people with those concerns to neurology for an evaluation or to be followed by a neurologist if that's a concern.
14: Given the fact that so many older adults have chronic pain, could be arthritis, could be back pain, could be, wow, any number of things. In your opinion and the medical community, would you say that medical cannabis is a good alternative to opioids or other pain medications? If we talk about Demerol or morphine, or I'm trying to think of some of the ones that I used to dispense when I was still in nursing school, and that Percodan, I'm not sure they do Percodan anymore, but what are your thoughts about that in terms of pain medication, and where does medical cannabis rank as a good alternative for older adults?
12: The important thing, in my opinion, is that medical cannabis is an alternative. Now, whether it is a good alternative for any individual person depends on that individual person. So just as with any medication I would consider for a patient, I will be thinking about the benefits and risks for that patient, depending on what is the condition that we're treating, what other conditions does the patient have that would decrease the effectiveness of a medication or increase the risk of side effects from a medication. So whether it is a good alternative generally to like opioids say, I think is really, it depends. The important thing is that it is an alternative. And I think that now we're starting to, as a society, as a medical community, understand that it is an alternative, as opposed to this being something on the fringes of science or the fringes of medicine, or being viewed as just an excuse to use cannabis for non-medical reasons. That, I think, is the important thing.
14: And needless to say, pain medications have side effects as well. So it's certainly something to consider. Are there certain conditions that would contraindicate the use of cannabis? Would you go so far as to say, cannabis is not for everyone? What are the possible risks? What should we know there so that we're not promoting a product that isn't, in some cases, a good thing?
12: For sure. As I've already talked a little bit about these inhaled formulations, so someone with severe pulmonary disease should not be using inhaled formulations of cannabis. For the other formulations, in terms of just using THC, again, THC is the cannabinoid for which we have the most evidence for both benefits and potential risks. Someone who has, you know, severe or unstable cardiovascular disease should not be using cannabis products. Someone who has a history of psychotic disorder or other serious mental illness should not be using THC products. So those are some risk factors for using cannabis products.
14: Are there certain medications that older adults might be taking in which there would be a good reason not to use medical cannabis?
12: So there is the potential for drug-drug interactions with cannabis, because the cannabinoids, THC and CBD and probably others, are metabolized in the liver as many other substances are. Our liver is like the detox organ of our body. Not for every single medication, but for many. You take the medication, it has its effect, and then it is broken down in the liver to substances that are easily eliminated by the body. So cannabis is the same. And so what can happen is that when you take one medication, the way that it is metabolized in the liver may increase the concentration of some other medication in the body, or it could decrease the concentration of some other medication in the body. So there's the potential for drug-drug interactions there because of that. And this is the same for cannabis. What can happen sometimes is that when someone is taking two different medications, one of them, the metabolism of one, may have an effect on the other. It may increase the concentration of that drug, increasing the risk of side effects, or it could decrease the concentration of another drug and make it less effective. So there's the potential for that kind of interaction with cannabis. For instance, cannabis has been shown to interact with some blood thinners, increase the risk of bleeding on blood thinners. There are some other kinds of effects, such as medications that have a tendency to be sedating. Cannabis can also be sedating. And so using those types of medications together with cannabis can increase the risk for sedation. So there's that kind of effect as well.
14: I also was reading something about a statement, natural isn't the same as safe. What does that mean?
12: I think that people consider natural products to automatically be safe because they are natural. But that's not necessarily the case, because even things that are natural, cannabis as a plant, has chemicals and compounds that interact with receptors in our bodies to have a pharmacologic effect. And it's not just cannabis. There are other natural products as well that can interact in some way with medications or with conditions that a person has. So it's important to consider the pharmacological effects of a compound, whether it is something that is plant-based or whether it is something that is made in a pharmaceutical lab.
14: Another thing that people might be concerned about is addiction. You hear so often that older adults are concerned when it comes to some, again, opioids or some other kind of pain medication. Oh, I don't want to take too many because I'll get addicted. Is the risk of addiction when using cannabis very high? And is it something that older adults should be concerned about if they decide that they want to use medical cannabis?
12: The overall estimates of the risk of addiction in cannabis users is around 9 or 10%. But it's actually a very difficult number to assess because the risk is much higher in some subpopulations. So like those who start using cannabis during adolescence or those who use, you know, large amounts very frequently, those subpopulations are at higher risk. And so the incidence also may vary between those who use cannabis for medical purposes versus recreational purposes. So there's a lot that goes into that number. And there are a lot of potential risk factors in progressing from just cannabis use to cannabis use disorder. You know, some of those are genetics. Some of those are how often cannabis is used or how long it's been used. Again, when someone started using, if the person has already has some other substance use disorder. So there are a lot of risk factors for the progression to cannabis use disorder from just simply using cannabis.
14: Would you also say, Leah, that the physical and mental response of an older adult who takes medical cannabis is going to be far different from that of a younger person? I mean, we're talking about different bodies and aging bodies and younger bodies. What should we know in terms of that?
12: The overall effects are likely to look more or less the same. The concern with older adults is, as you said, because different bodies, different ways that medications are eliminated and absorbed, and a number of different things, that the effects may be more prominent or they may be more likely to occur in an older adult. And again, I'm thinking really here of cognitive issues, confusion, sedation, that may be enhanced or more likely to occur in an older adult versus a younger, healthy adult.
14: Well, as we're thinking about this now and older adults are listening to this program, they might want to talk with their physician about whether or not this would be appropriate. But before we talk about what patients should be asking or their family members, what's been your experience? You're in a school of pharmacy. Do you think that at this point, physicians throughout the country, say, are well-trained regarding the adverse effects of cannabis and the negative interactions with other medications or any other reasons why maybe older adults, you need to think about it? What's the status right now in terms of medical training?
12: Well, it's complicated. I think that most physicians are well trained in the potential negative effects of cannabis, especially as it relates to substance use and risk. However, I don't think that most physicians are well trained in medical cannabis topics. For instance, learning about the endocannabinoid system. You know, I said at the beginning of our conversation that the endocannabinoid system is one that is evolved in all mammal species and it exists, and we create our own endocannabinoids that interact with this very complex biological system. And that's taught in very few medical schools. A number that I've heard a lot, I hope that it's increasing, but has been that this is taught in about 9% of medical schools. I think that, and I hope that, as we continue to progress in considering cannabis as having accepted medical uses, that one, this will change, that medical students will start to learn more about this, but also that physicians and pharmacists and other healthcare professionals will feel more comfortable learning about cannabis as medicine, as opposed to just, you know, something to be concerned about as it relates to substance use or abuse. I'm really hoping for this stigma to start to go away as we, you know, progress from a kind of regulatory standpoint, because that will make individuals feel more comfortable. What I hope will happen is that individuals will feel more comfortable talking to their doctors about medical cannabis or cannabis use, because they won't be worried about the potential stigma of being seen as a drug user or substance user or somebody with an addiction. and so that we can start to have more conversations about the benefits and the risks of cannabis use.
14: Well, and thanks for bringing that up, Leah, because if someone really is having a lot of pain or some of these symptoms, which would maybe warrant the possibility of medical cannabis,

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1: We'll ask about any new medication. And then what evidence supports the use of cannabis for this condition or symptom? And this, I think, is important because for most prescription medications, there's an understanding that once a medication gets to the point where it's FDA approved, there's evidence, lots of evidence for its use, or, you know, it wouldn't have gotten to be on the market, right? But we don't have this for cannabis because although there are some FDA approved cannabinoids, I talked about CBD oil earlier, and there have actually been some THC analogs that have been on the market for about 30 years or more. But medical cannabis in terms of this plant-based cannabis has not gone through this FDA approval process. So understanding what is the evidence that supports the use of cannabis for any given condition or symptom is important. Another thing that's important to know is, how do I know if cannabis is working? How do I know if it's working for me? What side effects are possible? And this is an important one too, is when should I seek medical attention? If I'm concerned that I'm having a side effect, what do I do? And when do I seek medical attention?
2: I also was wondering, when we were talking a moment ago about physicians, there are, of course, other healthcare providers now who are prescribing medications, like nurse practitioners or physician assistants. I guess they're called physician associates now. Are they being trained and can they prescribe medical cannabis for the treatments that they might be providing for older adults, maybe in a rural area where there isn't a physician? Just wondering if this is becoming more widespread amongst other healthcare providers who are able to prescribe medications.
1: This is a really great question and an interesting point, because the idea of prescribing in cannabis is really complicated. Physicians and other prescribers really can't prescribe cannabis because up until recently, cannabis is a Schedule I substance. You can't write a prescription for a Schedule I substance. And so what can be done is that doctors and other prescribers in states where medical cannabis is legal can recommend cannabis to patients in those states. And doctors anywhere can have a discussion about cannabis with their patients. They're protected under the First Amendment for talking about cannabis with their patients, benefits and risks and things like that. But in terms of actually writing a prescription, that's been challenging, because you think about, so even in a situation where you had a doctor who was really well trained about cannabis, really interested, went out, got trained, for instance, maybe they're a graduate of our graduate studies program, our master's in medical cannabis science and therapeutics. They had a patient and they told the patient, this is the type of product I think you should use, this is the formulation I think you should use. That patient could go to a dispensary, and the dispensary is not under any obligation to honor that recommendation because it's not a prescription. It's not like if a doctor wrote me a prescription for insulin and I took it into the pharmacist couldn't say, oh, you know what, we're out of insulin today, let me give you some metformin instead because I've got a ton of that on the shelf, right? Can't do that. But that's essentially what could happen with cannabis because it's not a legal prescription. Even with rescheduling, although that does open up the door for actual legal prescribing in the future, prescription drugs are approved by the FDA. So to write a prescription, the drug has to be FDA approved. And so although, as I understand this, you know, this rescheduling right now, it makes medical cannabis overall Schedule 3, it is still not approved by the FDA. That is a separate process. Now, there may be some discussion about if there is going to be a different regulatory process for approving these medical cannabis products. But as it stands now, still hard to write a prescription. So what physicians will do, again, is to recommend either a certain formulation or a certain concentration of THC and CBD and things like that based on that individual patient's condition and their other medical factors.
2: Well, and if that's the case, is there some kind of a record that the physician keeps track of how often the recommendation is made? Because I'm also wondering, how often can an older adult use

0: medical cannabis. Again, we talk about how much longer folks are living now. Is it safe to continue to use it on a regular basis? We've talked about side effects and that. Again, one of these variables that seems like we're still not certain about certain issues. What are your thoughts about the number of times cannabis could be used by an older adult?
1: Well, in an ideal situation, I would love to think that any individual who is going to be using medical cannabis had regular communication with a healthcare provider who was monitoring their progress and who was tracking it. And certainly there are many medical providers who do have that kind of relationship with their patients. But I think the reality is that most patients are self-monitoring, they're self-titrating their, you know, medical cannabis products at home, which is why it's important for not only the medical providers to become educated on cannabis, but for those people who are interested in using cannabis as medicine to become educated themselves on these products, potential side effects. How do I know if it's working? How do I know if it's not working the way it should, or if I'm having side effects? Generally, you know, in the philosophy for using medical cannabis products in those patients for whom it is appropriate is, you know, to start at a low dose, and especially for older adults, something that is primarily CBD, which is non-intoxicating, and to start low and go slow is the phrase that you will hear all the time, right? So start at a lowest possible dose and titrate up very slowly, you know, so that either side effects can be identified or until you have an effect. So, but a lot of this is done primarily by the patients or their families or caregivers.
0: One thing we haven't talked about yet, Leah, is the cost. And I was wondering, what is the average cost? I told you about in this area in Arlington, Virginia, there's a dispensary. Is that what one could find in their community? Are they located in more in urban areas than rural areas? So help us understand more about where to purchase if they decide that this is something they want to do. What's the average cost? Does it vary depending on the product? And is there any insurance coverage, Medicare? What do we need to know about that?
1: Now, that's a great question. It varies widely by state. So someone who wants to purchase a cannabis product would go into a retail facility. They're licensed by the state. Typically, states have a certain number of licenses that they will give out. So potentially geographic location is a barrier if there's not a retail facility or dispensary that is near where a person lives. The cost can also vary widely because of taxes, you know, differences in sales taxes between states or other types of taxes. And it could vary by formulation in terms of whether someone is buying the flower or if they're buying a manufactured product such as, you know, a tincture or a spray or a patch or an edible. Insurance is not going to cover the cost of medical cannabis products. This, you know, rescheduling may also open the door for some insurance coverage, which would be a very positive thing because cost is certainly a barrier to using cannabis as medicine.
0: Would you say that perhaps given the cost, you haven't cited a particular cost, but could it be, say, prohibitive for low-income older adults? Is it a high price? Any thoughts about the cost factor?
1: It could definitely be prohibitive for low-income individuals, for sure. It tends to be more expensive, especially because, again, it's not covered by insurance. And from state to state, there could be, you know, a lot of taxes. Now, the benefit to these products, as opposed to non-regulated products, is that they're typically much safer because they are heavily licensed by the state. Typically, everything that is sold in the state is grown, processed, and manufactured within that state. It is tested for things like heavy metals, pesticides, and other things that you wouldn't want in your products. So even though it is expensive, it is a safe alternative to, say, using an unregulated product.
0: What's the future look like? You are in the pharmacy business. You have given an incredible, comprehensive view of medical cannabis and the products. As a pharmacist, what do you teach in terms of pharmacists when once they graduate, in terms of the attitude towards this product? And are you also trying to work towards educating healthcare providers in terms of what they recommend? What does this look like? Because obviously there's been quite a change from when we heard about everything was illegal at one time, and now things are changing. What do you see in terms of teaching, education, the future about this product?
1: So I'll answer that on two levels. One, as a pharmacist and within our PharmD curriculum, and my suggestions for other PharmD curriculums, that this is included, because the reality is that medical cannabis is not going away, and that in order to serve our patients, we need to be educated about this so that we can have, you know, conversations without stigma that improve our patients' well-being and keep them safe. From a larger kind of global education standpoint, University of Maryland School of Pharmacy has really been, and though I say it myself, a front runner in cannabis education. We developed our master's in medical cannabis science and therapeutics in 2019. We were the first master's program in the country to do this. And our program is not just for clinicians. It's not just for pharmacists. It's not just for doctors and nurses, because we recognize that within this ecosystem of cannabis, medical cannabis, recommendations and use and the sale of products and the regulation of products, that everyone who is involved in this environment needs to have some foundational knowledge about the cannabis plant, about how it works, about how to interpret medical literature so that not only do we understand the benefits and the risks, but we can educate others as we go out and do this. So our program accepts individuals with all types of academic and professional backgrounds. We've had clinicians, yes, and scientists, yes, but also we have had attorneys and public health professionals and educators and patient advocates. And it's a very diverse cohort, when we really learn a lot from each other and then go and hopefully pay that education forward by helping to create good laws and regulations to educate other healthcare professionals to take care of patients. And so I think the future is understanding the plant, understanding the research, and then contributing to it.
0: Would you also say that a large focus in terms of the education that you teach in your school is patient education? And I'm not only talking about older adults, but again, their caregivers, their families, maybe even adolescents, since you said, you know, there's a large use of medical cannabis, or could be, amongst younger people. Is that changing too in terms of your focus and your approach to this product?
1: Our approach has always been to pay it forward. So every student that goes through our program does a capstone project in which they learn how to create good educational products. So it's almost like a mini course in education. Now, my background is in education, so this is a project that's near and dear to my heart. So they systematically learn how to analyze an audience, to identify a gap that can be filled with training or education. They work with an outside client, so they've got a great portfolio project, and they create educational materials. And we have had students work with groups as small as, you know, a local physician. We've had students work with other student groups, and we've had students work with large groups like NORML, like AARP, and like the Council for Federal Cannabis Regulation. And so learning how to educate others is a huge core of our philosophy in our master's program.
0: Well, final question then, and that is, are there certain resources that you think that listeners could check out, besides, of course, listening to Aging Matters program here today, but other resources that are on the internet that folks could look up?
1: So Some of the best resources to learn more about medical cannabis, I think one is Americans for Safe Access. We've got a lot of great patient-facing information. The National Conference of State Legislatures has a lot of information on, especially like legal and regulatory information, if you're interested in looking at what's going on from the regulatory standpoint. Then the CDC and FDA websites and the National Organization for Reform of Marijuana Laws, which is NORML, which I mentioned earlier. Those are all great websites.
0: And any final comments you'd like to share with our listeners?
1: I'll just say that I'm glad that this conversation is happening and that people are interested in learning more about medical cannabis, and I hope that your listeners continue to educate themselves.
0: Okay. Well, I want to thank Dr. Leah Serra, Associate Professor in the Department of Practice, Sciences, and Health Outcomes Research at the University of Maryland School of Pharmacy, for joining me today. Thank you so much, Leah. You have given us so much information to think about. And as this product continues to evolve in terms of its popularity, we will be thinking about what you've shared with us. So thank you for joining us today.
1: It was a pleasure. Thank you for having me.
0: To learn more about Aging Matters, of course, you can visit our website, which is agingmattersonline.com. 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And remember, age is just a number, not a label. 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
4: Many years have passed since the Nakba, and every few years a war comes our way, yet we remain steadfast. This last war, the one on October 7th, I feel this is the biggest war in the history of Palestine. Why? Because the destruction is immeasurable.
3: Today marks the 78th anniversary of what Palestinians call Nakba Day, the commemoration of the mass expulsion of Palestinians from their homes during Israel's founding in 1948. We'll speak with Palestinian writer and analyst Mohammed Chehada about Gaza today, where Israel now occupies 60% of the territory. Most of the population has been displaced. His latest article, Gaza's Disarmament Trap. Then renowned Israeli-American Holocaust scholar Omer Bartov joins us in New York. His new book, Israel, What Went Wrong?
5: I wrote this book as I was watching what was happening in Gaza, and I felt it was incumbent on me both to try to understand what is going on there and to try to understand the origins of this event going all the way back to the establishment of the State of Israel.
3: And we'll be joined by Haaretz journalist Gideon Levy from Tel Aviv. All that and more coming up. Welcome to Democracy Now!, democracynow.org, The War and Peace Report. I'm Amy Goodman. The House of Representatives has rejected another effort to rein in President Trump's ability to wage war against Iran. On Thursday, House members failed to advance an Iran War Powers Resolution on a tied vote of 212 to 212. After Democrat Jared Golden of Maine joined most Republicans in opposition. It was the third failed attempt by House Democrats to end Trump's attacks on Iran. This comes as NBC News reports the Pentagon's considering renaming Operation Epic Fury Operation Sledgehammer in a bid to circumvent a 60-day limit under the War Powers Act for the president to order military strikes without congressional approval. On Thursday, the head of the U.S. Central Command, Admiral Brad Cooper, appeared before the Senate Armed Services Committee, where he dismissed reports of civilian deaths from U.S. attacks on Iran. This is Cooper being questioned by New York Senator Kirsten Gillibrand.
6: The subject of civilian casualties is a particular passion of mine. We pay attention to it. We follow all the procedures and have gone above and beyond to, in my case, personally warn the Iranian people of several instances during conflict where they were being potentially used as human targets.
7: If they've been warned, how did we then bomb 22 schools?
6: There's no indication that we have that has been corroborated. Zero,
7: how many schools have we bombed?
6: There is one active civilian casualty investigation from the 13,629 munitions.
7: So how do you explain the publicly available information that 22 schools have been hit and multiple hospitals?
6: There's no way that we can corroborate that. No indication of that whatsoever, Senator.
3: Foreign ministers from the BRICS group of nations have gathered in India's capital, New Delhi, with the issues of Iran and Strait of Hormuz high on the agenda. On Thursday, Iran's foreign minister Abbas Araghchi addressed the summit, appealing to BRICS countries to help resist U.S. and Israeli attacks.
8: To virtually everyone in this room, our resistance against U.S. bullying is not an unfamiliar battle. So many of us encounter slight variations of the same repugnant coercion. It is high time for us to jointly step up and work towards making clear that those practices belong in the dustbin of history. Today, our nations are closer to one another than ever before, and we cannot ignore the common and dangerous challenge we all face.
3: President Trump departed China after a two-day state visit to Beijing, where he met with President Xi Jinping. Their meeting failed to secure a breakthrough in efforts to forge a U.S. peace deal with Iran or to reopen traffic through the Strait of Hormuz. On the flight back from China, President Trump told reporters he has not yet decided on whether he will move forward with a new $14 billion arms package for Taiwan. During their talk, Xi warned Trump that differences over Taiwan could lead to conflict between China and the United States. CIA Director John Ratcliffe traveled to Havana on Thursday to meet with Cuban officials as the Trump administration ramps up pressure on Cuba. Ratcliffe's trip came a day after Cuba announced its run out of diesel and fuel oil due to the U.S. blockade and sanctions. For decades, the CIA has carried out covert operations inside Cuba, from orchestrating the Bay of Pigs invasion to repeatedly attempting to assassinate the late leader Fidel Castro. Meanwhile, the Trump administration is reportedly taking steps to indict Castro's 94-year-old brother Raul, who served as Cuban president from 2008 to 2018. In related news, more than 30 House Democrats have signed a letter urging the Trump administration not to take military action against Cuba and to lift the blockade. On Lebanon's Lebanon's National News Agency reports, an Israeli double-tap strike on a car earlier today killed two men and damaged three ambulances. It followed an overnight bombing by Israel that killed four people in a house in the town of Haruf. UNICEF reports at least 59 children in Lebanon have been killed or wounded by Israeli strikes over the past week, despite a U.S.-brokered ceasefire that was supposed to have taken effect in April. The latest attacks came as Lebanese and Israeli officials in Washington began a third round of U.S.-brokered direct talks on Thursday. Hezbollah is not participating. In Jerusalem, Israeli nationalists chanted death to Arabs and may your villages burn on Thursday as they joined a state-sponsored march near the Damascus Gate in the Old City to mark the 59th anniversary of Israel's capture and annexation of East Jerusalem. Several journalists were harassed and assaulted as mobs of Israelis attacked Palestinians in Jerusalem's Muslim quarter, vandalizing storefronts and throwing items at bystanders. This comes as the UN Children's Fund, UNICEF, said Thursday, Israeli soldiers and settlers have killed 70 Palestinian children in the occupied West Bank and East Jerusalem since early 2025, amounting to around one child killed per week. Another 850 children were injured by UNICEF by Israeli attacks during that period. This is UNICEF spokesperson James Elder.
0: March 2026 saw the highest number of Palestinians injured by settler attacks in the last 20 years. And we're seeing attacks become increasingly coordinated. So documented incidents include children shot, stabbed, children beaten, and children pepper sprayed.
3: Today, Palestinians around the world are commemorating what they call Nakba Day. Nakba means the catastrophe in Arabic. It was 78 years ago that over 750,000 Palestinians were violently displaced from hundreds of towns and villages in Palestine, and thousands more killed during the creation of the State of Israel. After headlines, we'll speak with Mohammed Shahada, writer and analyst from Gaza. Then we'll speak with Israeli-American Holocaust scholar Omer Bartov. His new book, What Went Wrong, Israel. In Ukraine, a Russian missile attack on a Kyiv apartment building has killed at least 24 people. It was one of the deadliest Russian attacks on Kyiv since the war began. The dead included three children. Another 47 people were injured. Meanwhile, a massive fire broke out at one of Russia's largest oil refineries following a Ukrainian drone attack. A separate drone strike targeted a Russian gas plant. The head of the U.S. Border Patrol resigned Thursday, effective immediately. Michael Banks had served as Border Patrol chief since January 2025, overseeing the Trump administration's violent mass deportation efforts and the deployment of mass federal agents to U.S. cities. In a statement, Banks said his sudden departure would give him, quote, time to enjoy family and life, unquote. His resignation came just weeks after the Washington Examiner reported Banks had bragged to Border Patrol colleagues about paying for sex with prostitutes while traveling in Colombia and Thailand over the course of a decade, prompting an investigation into the claims that ended abruptly last year while Kristi Noem served as Homeland Security Secretary. A federal judge in Washington, D.C. has ordered the Trump administration to return a Colombian woman to the United States after ICE deported her to the Democratic Republic of Congo in April, a country to which she has no ties. District Court Judge Richard Leon ruled that Adriana Maria Quiroz Zapata had likely been sent to the DRC unlawfully, since Congolese officials refused to accept her on medical grounds. She was sent to the DRC anyway. In February, a federal judge ruled that so-called third country deportations are unlawful violations of due process. But in March, an appeals court put the ruling on hold while the Trump administration continues legal challenges. The U.S. Supreme Court's blocked a lower court ruling that would have cut off nationwide mail and telehealth access to the abortion medication mifepristone. The 7-2 ruling on the court's shadow docket preserves the FDA's 2023 policy that lifted a requirement to prescribe mifepristone in person. The ACLU's Reproductive Freedom Project said in a statement, quote, "While it's good news that for now, patients can continue to get this safe medication by mail and at pharmacies, as they have for more than 5 years, we all know abortion opponents are continuing their unpopular and baseless attacks," unquote. ABC News is reporting President Trump is set to drop his $10 billion lawsuit against the Internal Revenue Service in exchange for the creation of a taxpayer-funded $1.7 billion fund to compensate allies of Trump who claim they were improperly targeted by the Biden administration. Under the plan, recipients of the money could include individuals charged in the January 6th insurrection and entities associated with President Trump himself. Meanwhile, Democratic Congressmember Jamie Raskin is introducing a package of anti-corruption bills aimed at putting new checks on the White House. A jury in Chicago has ordered Boeing to pay nearly $50 million to the family of Samia Stumo, which had filed a wrongful death lawsuit against Boeing. Stumo was killed in 2019 aboard a Boeing 737 MAX jet in Ethiopia. The crash came months after another Boeing 737 MAX crashed in Indonesia. Together, the crashes killed 346 people. Samia Stumo was a 24-year-old working in global health development. Her mother, Nadia Milleron, is running for Congress for a second time as an independent in Massachusetts. Samia Stumo was the grandniece of Ralph Nader. In Bolivia, indigenous groups, miners, and unions are leading nationwide protest strikes and roadblocks, demanding the resignation of the Bolivian president, Rodrigo Paz, amid the country's worsening economic and fuel crisis. The protest began over a new law that would have undermined peasant and indigenous land rights. The law was repealed on Wednesday, but the protests are continuing.
9: We demand the immediate resignation of this treasonous and incapable government because they want to govern us with decrees. We won't allow that. We'll fight to the death, brothers, to remove this treasonous government. Onward to victory.
3: And in Oklahoma, Richard Glossop walked out of the Oklahoma State Penitentiary on Thursday after nearly 30 years on death row for a murder he insists he did not commit. Glossop previously faced execution 9 times and ate his last meal 3 times before last-minute intervention saved his life. He was freed after a judge granted him a retrial and allowed his release on a $500,000 bond. Richard Glossop spoke briefly to reporters outside the prison that had held him since 1998.
10: Yeah, I'm just thankful for my wife and my attorneys and just happy. Yeah. Just really happy.
11: Extremely grateful.
3: In February, the U.S. Supreme Court ruled Glossop was entitled to a new trial due to errors in his original prosecution. Oklahoma's attorney general says he's planning to retry Glossop for murder, but would not pursue the death penalty. And those are some of the headlines. This is Democracy Now!, democracynow.org. Coming up, we talk about Israel and Palestine. Stay with us.

0: Massive Will, performed by Amel in our Democracy Now! Studio. This is Democracy Now!, democracynow.org, the War and Peace Report. I'm Amy Goodman in New York, joined by Democracy Now!'s Juan Gonzalez in Chicago. Hi, Juan.
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0: Today, Palestinians in Gaza and around the world are commemorating what Palestinians refer to as Nakba Day. Nakba means the catastrophe in Arabic. It was 78 years ago that some 750,000 Palestinians were violently displaced and dispossessed from hundreds of towns and villages in Palestine, thousands more killed during the creation of the State of Israel. In Gaza, Palestinians marked the grim anniversary amidst reports that Israel dramatically increased its attacks on Gaza during April, despite a U.S.-brokered ceasefire last October in the occupied West Bank. UNICEF, the United Nations Children Fund, said Israeli soldiers and settlers have killed 70 Palestinian children since early last year, amounting to around one child killed per week. Another 850 children were injured by Israeli attacks during this past year. In 1948, Mustafa al-Jazar was just 5 years old when he had to flee his village of Yibna, now Yavna, in Israel. He's now 83 and lives in a tent in Khan Yunis, Gaza.
2: In 1948, I was psychologically at ease in my land, in my home, with my neighbors, my siblings, my parents. Our life was comfortable, comfortable and not miserable. When we were displaced from Yibna in 1948, we entered hell, searching for water and food until the United Nations Refugee Agency set up tents and houses for us. But even then, we had some kind of stability, not like today. Today, until this very hour, is harder, much harder than our displacement in 1948, a thousand times harder.
0: Meanwhile, Israeli Prime Minister Benjamin Netanyahu confirmed Thursday that Israel is now occupying 60% of the Gaza Strip. The future of Gaza and its people rests now with the international so-called Board of Peace, which was created and is chaired by President Trump and has been recognized by the UN. The Board of Peace lead envoy for Gaza said earlier this week that the phased ceasefire deal was stalled over Hamas not yet disarming, but that Hamas could still have a political role in Gaza. For more, we're joined by Mohammed Shihada, writer and analyst from Gaza, visiting fellow at the European Council on Foreign Relations. His recent piece for 972 magazine is headlined Gaza's Disarmament Trap. Mohammed, thank you so much for being with us. Can you talk about the significance of this day and then go into what you call Gaza's disarmament trap?
3: Thank you so much, Amy, for having me back. So the significance of today is twofold. Number one, Israel made a gamble that what they called the old of Palestinians will die and the young will forget, they will move on. And today marks that in Palestinian memory, this day is still alive. We know our villages, exactly where our homes that we were uprooted from, and we can locate all of it on a map. We still hold to even the keys of the homes from which we were expelled and our properties that were stolen by Israel. You see, basically, Israel tried since 1948 until today to destroy us as a people, as a group, and they failed at it. Our people are still there, resilient. And the second thing that it marks is continuity of the Nakba. The Nakba was not a single passing event. It is a process that started in 1948, deliberately designed to ethnically cleanse the maximum amount of our historic Palestine of its Palestinian population, destroy our ability to exist as a group, and establish instead Israeli Jewish presence on our lands, villages, and even the graves of our forefathers. Every act that you saw in Gaza over the last 2 years, every atrocity, the mass rape, the destruction of entire cities and villages, the wiping out of everything, the systematic capturing of people as human shields and hostages, the destruction of the basic infrastructure that holds the ability for organized human existence to last in Gaza. All of it started in 1948. The difference between then and now are two things. Israel has accelerated it 10 times as aggressively, 10 times as viciously in Gaza. The the number of people they murdered is over 10 times those that were killed in 1948. And number two, Israel stopped being sort of in denial mode about it. So in 48 and the following years, Israel kept denying the Nakba, the existence of Palestinians as a group, as a nation. They kept saying that we fled out of our own homes, out of our own will. Now it's no longer denial. Now this veneer of civility has fallen off, the mask was taken off, and now it's a matter of national pride in Israel to brag about annihilating Palestinians. The word lahashmid, annihilate, genocide, is the one that I heard most repeated by Israeli pundits, leaders, politicians, members of parliament, ministers, and even the prime minister when he invoked Amalek, basically a biblical reference to a population that should be completely exterminated. Now, the other issue here is what you described as the disarmament trap, the headline of my article. The idea there is that for the last 6 months, there was this Trump deal of 20 items. Only one item was ever fulfilled. That is the release of Israeli captives and hostages in Gaza. Nothing else. Even the reciprocal release of Palestinian captives, it was never fulfilled. There is still about 300 Palestinian children that are held in Israeli dungeons and close to 100 Palestinian women that are held hostage, never released. Israel has been bombing Gaza every day. Food has been restricted. Israel was supposed to allow temporary shelters, homes, a new government into Gaza. They didn't allow any of this. So basically, in the midst of the Iran war, the U.S. and Israel thought that they can impose new conditions on Palestinians, on Hamas, basically asking for surrender, or else the war, the military campaign, the genocide would be resumed to full force. So Nikolai Miladinov, the high representative of the Trump so-called Board of Peace, went to meet with Hamas's leadership in Egypt, along with other Palestinian factions. And he proposed the following, that they need to disarm completely, unilaterally, thoroughly, unrequitedly. And after 250 days of that full disarmament of everything, down to nail clippers, down to pepper sprays, down to batons, pistols, Kalashnikovs, after all of it is gone, 250 days later, Israel would withdraw from Gaza. It's like a pie in the sky, trust me, bro, kind of sentiment. And he told them that if you don't accept that capitulation dictate, that Israel would be absolved of all of its obligations under the Trump deal, and that they would be given a free hand to resume the military operations in Gaza.
1: Mohammed, could you talk about the situation in Gaza right now, where Israel is still occupying more than half of the territory and forcing 2 million people into just a sliver of land along the coast?
3: So basically, as you mentioned, Israel has occupied and retains over 60% of Gaza that is fully depopulated. Not a single soul is allowed there. It's way deadlier. It's marked by what is called the yellow line, and it's way deadlier than the Berlin Wall. Anyone even coming in close proximity or 300 meters away from that invisible line that is not marked on the ground is shot immediately. There was a debate in the Israeli government about shooting children that are playing near that line that would accidentally come close to the line. And an Israeli minister put a concrete example of children coming close to the line riding donkeys or horses or mules. And one Israeli minister, Itamar Ben-Gvir, said, shoot them, shoot them, shoot to kill. And another Israeli minister, Dudi Emsalem, asked him a technical question in return. He said, who should we shoot first, the donkeys or the children? That is the level of atrocity with that yellow line. There's this famous Moshe Dayan, the Israeli defense minister, this famous quote from 1967, in which he said, we will tell Palestinians we have no solution. Whoever wants to live here shall live like dogs, otherwise they should leave. In fact, after the Israeli genocide in Gaza, people in there are treated way worse than animals, way worse than dogs. There were headlines about Germany rescuing donkeys in the middle of the genocide instead of any medical evacuation of cancer patients or children, double amputee children. There's the Israeli protocol that allows them to shoot to kill every single living soul in Gaza, aside from animals. If it's a dog, you're only allowed to shoot it if it poses a threat to your life. If it's any other Palestinians, shoot to kill freely. That is the protocol. The other dimension is basically the entire population squeezed in less than 40%, pushed increasingly towards the sea, the ocean, without any basic necessities for human survival. Medicine, it's heavily restricted. Tents banned. Temporary shelter is not allowed. Even the new government that's supposed to take over from Hamas remains a government in exile in Egypt. So the overall result, and this is not polemic, I mean this literally, the luckiest person that I know in Gaza, my friend Anas. I hope he's safe. His daughter is about 4 years old. Anas is living in a home in a destroyed, bombed out building. It's a seven-story residential building. He lives on the first floor. The apartment doesn't have any doors or windows. Most of the walls have either fully collapsed or partially collapsed. There is a huge hole in the ceiling in the living room and in the floor. It's from a 2,000-pound Israeli bomb they dropped on Gaza, and on that tower in specific, and it didn't explode. The area is infested with mice, rats, scorpions, cockroaches, flies, mosquitoes. So Anna sleeps at night with one eye open to prevent rats and mice from biting and nibbling at his daughter's, his only daughter's feet and hands. The disease infestation in there, the disease outbreak, is so endemic that every single person I know in Gaza has had food poisoning, intestinal diseases, diarrhea, fever, almost 10 times within the last 6 months. And Anas is considered the luckiest person that I know there, although that building might collapse at any second. It was bombed from the top, bombed from the bottom, bombed from both sides. It's riddled with holes, but at least he's living in a building that's still standing. The entire population, over 90% of them, are living on the street in plastic wrappers. It's not even a tent, it's a plastic wrapper. And Israel doesn't allow tents into Gaza, actual tents that are capable of protecting the population from the rain or the heat, because they said the tiny amount of aluminum that goes into supporting the tent structure might be recycled by Hamas and turned into weapons of mass destruction. It's lunatic. So it is the Moshe Dayan policy. Let them live as dogs or under creatures, worse than dogs, otherwise they should leave.
1: And Mohammed, I wanted to ask you, what's been the response of Hamas and the other resistance groups to this demand of total disarmament?
3: The response was basically twofold. Number one, they said, we cannot talk to you about phase two of the Trump plan if phase one was never fulfilled. How do we trust that Israel would fulfill phase two if they violated every single clause of their obligations under the first phase? The humanitarian aid, the issue with seizing military operations, bombing, the issue with seizing more land, withdrawal. If Israel reneged on every single one of those commitments, what would stop them from reneging and violating other commitments that you put on the table? So that was number one. Number two, they said, we are willing to engage in a process of decommissioning. Decommissioning over the Northern Ireland model. In Northern Ireland, if you might recall, the Good Friday Agreement was signed in 1998. The full disarmament of the IRA and the Ulsters was not completed until a decade later. What happened to the weapons in those 10 years is basically a strict policy of mutual cessation of hostilities. All weapons were stored in warehouses, a strict policy of no use, no production, no display of any weaponry. All of it is hidden away. And the weapons functioned as a card of leverage or an insurance card, a guarantee that the deal would be fulfilled. The bottom line of that Northern Ireland agreement was that decommissioning was not the prerequisite, the precondition to peace. It was the outcome of it. And for Hamas and every other Palestinian faction in Cairo, they said, we are willing to destroy all of this weaponry, throw it in the ocean, give it to Israel, give it to whoever, if we get a Palestinian state, if we get a credible pathway to Palestinian statehood. That answer was slammed by Israel and by the U.S. as, quote, maximalist, extremist, unrealistic, lunatic. The realistic proposal that Israel is putting on the table is surrender, capitulate, become fully defenseless, weaponless, and entrust the very army that carried out a genocide against you to be merciful towards you once you are an easier target than you ever were before.
0: My last question to you, Mohammed, is about the Israeli government threatening to file a defamation lawsuit against the New York Times. After the paper published a column by Nicholas Kristof headlined "The Silence That Meets the Rape of Palestinians," Kristof detailed what he described as a, quote, pattern of widespread Israeli sexual violence against men, women, and even children, carried out by soldiers, settlers, interrogators, and prison guards. Nicholas Kristof also wrote about reports alleging Israeli authorities have used dogs to sexually abuse prisoners. Kristof interviewed Palestinian victims and cited other reports, including findings from the United Nations. Israeli Prime Minister Benjamin Netanyahu claimed the New York Times, quote, defamed the soldiers of Israel and perpetuated a blood libel about rape, unquote. The New York Times defended Christoph's reporting and said Israel's threat is, quote, part of a well-worn political playbook that aims to undermine independent reporting and stifle journalism. I'm going to also ask the Israeli-American historian of the Holocaust, Omer Bartov, about this in our next segment. But Mohammed Shahada, we're going to end with you on this.
3: Thank you.
0: Can you respond?
3: So basically, with the sexual assault on Palestinians, it goes back as far as 1948. You have admission on the record by David Ben-Gurion, Israel's founding father, of multiple rape incidents against Palestinians. You have Benny Morris, Israel's top historian, that documented systematic rape of Palestinians in 48. And ever since, incidents have been continuous. I remember my first case documenting it, I think around 2015, of an Israeli rape when I was working at a human rights organization, was a woman in Jerusalem called Hadil Hashlamon. She was murdered by the IDF. They claimed that she was trying to carry out a stabbing attack, although there was no credible evidence of any knife or any weapon in the area. And they put her lifeless body in a jeep, stripped her bottom half, and took pictures of it and circulated it on WhatsApp along with the captions, "She should have chosen better shavers," with an ad for Gillette, the shavers. So that was the first incident that I documented myself about over a decade ago. With the incidents that Christoph documented in the New York Times article, they were already documented in multiple reports by the United Nations, by Israel's own top human rights watchdogs like B'Tselem and Physicians for Human Rights. They were documented by other newspapers like 972, The Guardian, Haaretz, the Israeli top newspaper. We saw it on camera, the rape incident that was documented by Israeli soldiers, and we saw what happened after, that ministers, government leaders, members of Knesset, they stormed the military base in which five soldiers were held over raping a Palestinian on camera, and they tried to break those soldiers free. We saw then Israeli rabbis, television hosts, hosting the rapists and blessing them and praising them as heroes. We saw Israeli public opinion polls that showed over 65% of Jewish Israelis expressed support for those five rapists and said they should not be criminally prosecuted. We show all of this evidence. It's a mountain of it. And Christoph, as soon as he put it in the New York Times, Israel became existentially threatened because the New York Times is considered some sort of a Bible for liberals, that what's in the, once it's there, it's the newspaper of record, it'll be spread and disseminated widely to an American audience. So we see basically an Israeli panic attack in return. But the evidence, it's beyond any doubt. It was admitted by Israeli leaders, soldiers. There was even a debate at the Knesset in which an Israeli member of parliament of the Israeli Knesset, that is from Netanyahu's faction, is saying that he's perfectly fine with raping Palestinians in prison. He brags about it. So in the face of this consistent evidence, denying it is absolutely foolish. The last point is about the allegation of rape by dogs. I've seen this insane Israeli talking point of denying the basic plausibility of such assault happening, which is, Amy, is virtually and literally a denial of the Holocaust, because we know that Nazi commanders were using dogs to rape Jewish victims. We know that in Chile, they were also training dogs to rape victims as well. So we see Israel that is more than willing to cast doubt on the Holocaust to whitewash its genocide in Gaza, rather than to admitting to their own mistake or promising even a sham investigation. It shows that they're panicking absolutely.
0: Mohammed Shahada, I want to thank you for being with us, writer and analyst from Gaza, visiting fellow at the European Council on Foreign Relations. We'll link to your piece in 972 magazine, headlined Gaza's Disarmament Trap. Coming up, the Israeli-American Holocaust scholar Omer Bartov. He has a new book. It's called Israel, What Went Wrong. We'll also speak to Israeli journalist Gideon Levy in Tel Aviv. Stay with us.

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1: And over time, although this was not predetermined, and we can't say that everything had to happen, but over time, Zionism becomes increasingly militaristic, centralized, expansionist, racist, and as we've seen since October 2023, genocidal. And as such, it really loses its very, its very legitimacy as a political ideology.
2: Professor, you grew up as a Zionist. You served in the IDF during the 1973 war. Yet you've now said that Zionism is not reformable. Would you still consider yourself a Zionist, or would you describe your own position now as one of anti-Zionism?
1: Yeah, that's a good question. Look, as I was trying to say, I think if you understand Zionism as the claim the Jews made already in the late 19th century, that Jews, like all other people, have a right of self-determination. While I myself, and I've written two books on that, I'm not a great supporter of nationalism, if you make that claim, then you have to be consistent. That is, if you support the right of self-determination for Jews, you would support it for anyone else, including, of course, for Palestinians. The one right you do not have with self-determination is to exercise it while oppressing or removing others from the land that you claim to be your own. So I would not define myself as anti-Zionist in the sense that I think that all groups, including Jews, have a right of self-determination. I do think, however, that Zionism, as it has evolved and what it has become now, is no longer supportable. I don't think that one can reform it anymore. And I think that the State of Israel, if it wants to become again a normal state, if it wants to be a member of the international community, it must discard Zionism, it must put it on the garbage heap of history, and it must redefine itself going all the way back to 1948. In other words, it has to find a way, together with Palestinians, of how these two groups that live there, 7 million Jews and 7 million Palestinians, how they can share the space. And the kind of dreams, the kinds of policies that are being pursued by the Israeli government today under the mantle of this kind of fanatical, messianic, racist, and Jewish supremacist Zionism, what they try to do is to empty the land of the Palestinians. That's what happened in Gaza. It was an attempt to ethnically cleanse the Palestinians. Israel denied the Nakba and then said that he was doing a second Nakba in Gaza. That failed, of course. The Palestinians are still there, although living, as we just heard, under absolutely atrocious conditions in only a sliver of what was, before the war, one of the most congested areas of the world. But that failure of ethnic cleansing meant that Israel actually conducted the genocidal operation there. That has to be discarded. No one is leaving that place, not the Palestinians, not the Jews. They have to find a way to share it rather than Israel trying to cleanse the territory, both of Gaza and, of course, as we know, also ongoing creeping ethnic cleansing in the West Bank.
3: I wanted to bring into this conversation, in addition to Brown University Holocaust scholar Omer Bartov, author of the new book, Israel, What Went Wrong, I want to bring in Gideon Levy from Tel Aviv, award-winning Israeli journalist who writes for Haaretz. His recent piece is headlined, Zionism Didn't Go Wrong. It was always built this way. If you can respond to Professor Bartov and make the argument you made in your piece.
4: Absolutely. Thank you for having me, Amy. I can't agree more with my friend Omer Bartov, Professor Bartov, except of two small remarks which I noted in my piece. The first of them is, and we just heard Professor Bartov now, hesitating, and I understand this hesitation. It's emotionally a very painful process, but he's hesitating in defining himself as an anti-Zionist, and in the same

0: time, he has so much critique, very justified critique, about Zionism. And he comes to the conclusion that Zionism must vanish. So either or, I mean, so either you are anti-Zionist because it's terrible, or you are a Zionist and you can live with it. But I believe that Omar Baratov cannot live with it, and he says it very clearly. And therefore, there is no room for this hesitation, even though emotionally I went through the same process for an Israeli who was brought up, and Omar and me are the same age. We were brought up in the same city, Tel Aviv. I guess our childhood was quite similar. For us to release ourselves from Zionism is extremely painful. The second remark, which in my view is more important, is the belief of Omer that Zionism was very justified and had good reason for legitimacy, and Israel has a legitimacy, and then something went wrong. While I'm claiming that from the very beginning, Zionism took a wrong direction. Because the Jews who came to Palestine, like my parents and Omar's parents, had no other place to go, and it was for them really a safe haven. It was a real, the only place they can rescue themselves. But this could have been done in a different way. You don't come to a neighborhood and turn back to the people who lived there centuries before you. And what Zionism did from the very beginning, not it went wrong, it started wrong without the belief or the conviction that we can live together. Zionism never really tried to live with Palestinians. It was always to conquer them, to transfer them, to take their jobs, to take their lives, to take their properties in order to become the only people who lives between the river and the sea. And here we really differ, because not something went wrong, something started wrong.
1: Jeff, your response.
2: Yes, look, I mean, I also agree with most of what my friend Gideon says. Zionism begins precisely like the movements to which it was responding. That is, there was a rise of ethno-nationalism in Eastern Europe. Polish ethno-nationalism, Ukrainian ethno-nationalism, Lithuanian, Latvian, and of course German. And it emulated exactly these kinds of ideological notions. Only difference was that the Jews, being a minority in Europe, could not realize their ethno-nationalism in Eastern Europe because they had no claim, no stake on the land there. Once they came to Palestine, they started doing exactly what other ethno-nationalisms were doing. And as we know, that was a very violent process in Eastern Europe, where hundreds of thousands, millions of people were removed. Ethnic cleansing was the norm. Populations were unmixed. And Zionism started doing precisely that also in Palestine. But because it moved to Palestine, it moved the Jews to Palestine, it became also a settler colonial movement, because these Jews moved from one continent to another and were trying to take over that land. The goal of Zionism from the very beginning was to stop the existence of Jews as a minority, to create a Jewish majority state. That was the conclusion that they reached, because as a minority in Europe, they came under greater and greater threat. So yes, of course, Zionism, like all ethno-national movements, had violence built into it from the very beginning. And at the same time, until the state was created, those people who came to Palestine in the 20s and 30s, like Gideon's parents, like my mother, we know that had they not left, they would have been murdered. Both Gideon and I would not have been born at all had our grandparents not decided to leave Europe and to come there. Everybody who was left behind was killed. That's why I say there was a moment when the state was created that a choice faced those who created that state. and they made the wrong choice. They could have created a different state. It would not have been perfect, and no states are. It would not have been perfectly just, and no states are. But there, it definitely made the wrong choice, and that choice determined much of what occurred afterwards. It could have been also corrected over time. The Oslo process was a moment in which people in Israel actually talked about a state of all its citizens. But it failed. In 1995, Rabin, who was a general and was not a great peacenik, but had come to a conclusion that the occupation was no longer supported, in 1995 he was assassinated. He was assassinated because of incitement by Benjamin Netanyahu, who has his blood on his hands to this day. That killed that process and accelerated what we are seeing now as an attempt to entirely empty the land of its Palestinian population. It will fail. It will not succeed because this sumut by Palestinians will continue. Palestinians will hold on to their land. But that has to, I would say that only going backward and only arguing Zionism was wrong from the beginning. What we need to do now is to think about a future, and that future is a future for both Jews, who are also not leaving, most of them will stay there, for both Jews and Palestinians to find a way to share that space. That is where the conversation, to my mind, has to move now.
3: And Gideon Levy, your response, but also you've talked about the conquest of labor that occurred in the Zionist dispossession long before the creation of the state, and this whole issue of how would Israelis create, or how would Jews create a state where in a territory they were still at that time a minority?
0: Yeah, it's a very complicated question to answer. But for sure, fighting the natives is not the only option. It could have gone hand to hand. And there were times in which there were quite many Palestinians and some Jews who dreamt about such a possibility. An organization like Brit Shalom of Jewish intellectuals who believe that we should, from the very beginning, try to do it together. And not by force, and not by pushing the Palestinians away from here. Now, the main problem of the whole thing is not 48 anymore, because 48, as we all know, is over. The problem is that this very same attitude, this very same policy, never stopped ever since 48. And when you go today to the West Bank, you see exactly the same scenes like in the 20s, in the 30s, in the 40s, the very same scenes with the same cruel, violent methods. Now we are not talking anymore about getting a Jewish state. Now we are not talking anymore about being a majority. Now it's pure colonialism and racism with the pure ambition, which is declared and admitted. A pure Jewish state between the river and the sea. This is Zionism today, and with this, I cannot live.
1: I wanted to end by asking the same question I put to Mohammed Shahada about the Israeli government threatening to file a defamation lawsuit against the New York Times. This is after the paper published a column by Nicholas Kristof headlined "The Silence That Meets the Rape of Palestinians." Kristof details, quote, "the pattern of widespread Israeli sexual violence against men, women, and even children carried out by soldiers, settlers, interrogators, and prison guards." He also wrote about reports alleging dogs were used to sexually abuse Palestinian prisoners. And I wanted to get both your responses very quickly on this. Professor Bartov.
2: Well, I mean, I want to say, just as Mohammed was saying, this is well known. I'm glad that the New York Times published information about that, but in Israel it's been well known. The Minister of National Security, Itamar Ben-Gvir, has been photographed visiting Israeli jails, humiliating on TV, humiliating Palestinian prisoners. That has become the policy of the country, to abuse, to humiliate, to rape systematically. And what I find, I would say, particularly appalling is that in Israel, and that's part of what happens when a society becomes a genocidal society, generally speaking, apart from some articles in Haaretz and in Plus 972, no one is speaking out. The Physicians Association in Israel has not spoken out. The Bar Association in Israel has not spoken out. Academic associations have not spoken out. University presidents have not. The media is not really interested in that. That is, what you see is a brutalization of Israeli society, a kind of joy at this kind of horror that is happening all over Israeli jails.
1: And we just have 30 seconds, but Gideon Levy, that same question, how Israeli society, as you're in Tel Aviv, is responding to this New York Times report and Israel's threat to sue the Times?
0: And that it is reacting to all the just accusation against Israel by attacking the messenger. Nicola Kristof is a great journalist. I believe to every word he writes, but he's not the only one, as Omar just mentioned. And the only way to fight it for Israel is to attack the messenger. Instead of looking upon ourselves, looking at the mirror, realize that in our jails there is a real barbaric catastrophe, and to draw the lessons out of it.
1: We have to leave it there. I thank you very much, Gideon Levy, award-winning Israeli journalist for Haaretz, speaking to us from Tel Aviv. And Omer Bartov, Dean's Professor of Holocaust and Genocide Studies at Brown University. His new book, Israel, What Went Wrong? Israeli-American scholar described by the U.S. Holocaust Memorial Museum as one of the world's leading specialists on the subject of genocide. That does it for our show. Happy birthday to Nicole Shanitzer. I'll be in Atlanta tonight for a screening of Steal the Story, Please, about Democracy Now! At the Tara Theater, and then in Houston, Texas, for a benefit screening for KPFT at the River Oaks Theater. Then finally,
4: hello,
1: to
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7: 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That last PSA kind of got under my skin as someone who was bullied most of her young life. It is far from just what kids do. So adults who have any kind of power over kids in school, please pay attention. All right, my job is to create a bubble of happiness. So ironically, I've got a bunch more blues to play for you today. I will say though, you know, what people call mood disorders, what I call mood challenges, can be very hard. And they can kind of be fun too in a weird way. You have a lot of variety in your life. You have, you know, a lot of changes. So I feel a change coming on for next week. I'm not sure where we're going to go, but we're probably going to go somewhere else. For now, let's get started with We Are the Power.

Oh, Father, tell me, do we get what we deserve? 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

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And honestly, the more I listen to that song, the harder it is for me to call it the blues, so I'm just terrible with genre, I'm sorry. Super good song though, I think. And then we heard Big Girl Blues from Joanna Connor. Let's keep it going with Too Young to Remember.

0: That's all right, Mama.
1: Wow, that feels really good to hear sometimes, right? That is all right. That's from Ruthie Foster. We also heard Fading Away from Artur Menezes. And we started with Too Young to Remember from Christone Kingfish Ingram. Apparently, I'm too old to remember that I didn't tell you who you're listening to. You're listening to Wake Up, It's Friday. My name's Miriam. And you are listening overall to WOOLFM 91.5 in beautiful Bellows Falls. It is so beautiful. I hope everybody is doing whatever they can to enjoy this spring weather we're having. And now let's get right back to the music.

Okay, I have to say I love that song because I find it so weird, but in a great way. That was Goo Goo Dolls from the Paula Boggs Band. We started with Try, Try Again from Kat Riggins, Meet You Down the Road from Galia Volt, and Keep It Movin' from Shakura Saida, and that's what we're going to do, Keep It Movin'.

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1: 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I said I'm deep in the indigo. I should.

0: We started that set with Blue Furia from Larkin Poe, See What You Want from Jackie Venson, Rock Bottom from Black Pistol Fire and Gary Clark Jr., and Don't Give Up from Southern Avenue. And look, the world is kind of burning down. It can be very easy to feel like you just want to give up, but we all have to keep fighting. It could be 100 years, it could be 1 million, but this planet's going to work it out and be all right. Join me next Friday. Wake up, it's Friday on WOOL. I'll see you next week.
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0: You are listening to Spoiler Alert Radio, conversations on the craft of filmmaking. I'm your host, Tony Pinacchia. On this episode of Spoiler Alert Radio, we speak with Italian set decorator Sandro Piccarozzi. Sandro studied at the Academy of Fine Art in Rome before beginning his career working in commercials. He quickly moved into film and television, working on a number of Italian productions, either in assistant roles in set decoration or art direction, or as lead set decorator. Over the last 15 years or so, Sandro has worked in the art department for films by several internationally acclaimed directors, including Woody Allen, Paul Haggis, Giuseppe Tornatore, Baltasar Kormáker, Kenneth Branagh, and Ridley Scott. He has worked on Luca Guadagnino's films A Bigger Splash as assistant set decorator and on the Oscar-winning Call Me By Your Name as set decorator. Some of Sandro's more recent film projects include Pablo Larraín's Maria, Johnny Campbell's Cold Storage, and Alejandro Iñárritu's upcoming film Digger, starring Tom Cruise. Welcome, Sandro Piccarozzi, to Spoiler Alert Radio.
1: It's lovely to be here, and it's hard to meet you, Tony. Thank you.
0: Great. Well, first of all, can you talk about your background and how you developed an interest in film generally, and the art department in particular, before deciding to pursue that as a career?
1: Yeah, sure. So I'm from Italy, a very small village in the north of Rome. So from when I was a child, so I was passionate about TV show, movies, so and all the magic of the TV. So, and with this passion, studies were in an art school and then into the Academy of Fine Art in Rome, where I was graduated in production designer. After this, I went into the commercial for 2 years. And then I started out in filming. I remember these 2 years. I remember that was my first job in commercial, and I was run around Rome by bus and train and tubes because I was too young to have the driving license. That was very funny, if I think now. So then after this time, so basically I start in the movie, and then it was my first choice. So I studied for that. So I'm really happy I was able to do it at the end. So during all this time, so now it's 25 years, I had the pleasure to work with some great director, set decorators, production designers, so who teach me a lot about this business. So I'm very pleased.
0: As set decorator for the film Lo Spazio Bianco, can you talk about creating spaces that the main character of Maria experiences, particularly contrasting her home in the clinical setting where her premature baby is being kept? And how did the sort of waiting in limbo for the baby, as reflected in the film's title, inspire your choices?
1: White Space, solo Spazio Bianco, was another great experience I've done. It was the 2009. A production designer and the director are two sisters. It's Paola and Francesca Comencini. And we filmed between Naples and the stage in Rome, where we built the nursery and some other set. So the white space was this waiting time, which is the protagonist is forced to be by circumstance. Her premature baby girl was in an incubator. And what I found in this movie, it was at the beginning when I started, Paola and Francesca was really prepared. So they know very determined about what is exactly they want. I remember when I started, there was a very clear idea about the color and the space and the clean of all the set. So I remember was Paola told me the idea was just completely separate the normal life around these women and the life in the hospital and this with the suspending timing, you know, between the dead and the life of these children. So basically to represent the space, I remember we had this idea to draw all the space completely geometric and very clean, and I did the same with the dressing. So I remember to hang up those white through curtains to divide the space and give the atmosphere of this suspension. So it was a movie where more important was the waiting and the fragilities of the actress. And in a very special moment, we decided to use a very simple furniture, try to have a very soft color in the apartment and in the nursery, and then opposite all these things with what's used in the theater. So we filmed in Naples, was a very, so in a very folk and chaotic city, but we decided to just separate completely the two life of these women. So in the one side, we simplify everything. In the other side, we leave the folk and the chaos of a city like Naples is going on. From the beginning, that was the input with the director and production designer imprint, and we carry on throughout the movie on that way.
0: You have worked as assistant director on several films for world-renowned directors. For example, Giuseppe Tornatore's The Best Offer. Were there challenges in locating or reproducing the several works of art and antiques at the center of the story? And beyond the art, how did you reflect the three main characters of the wealthy art auctioneer, the reclusive heiress, and the young mechanic?
1: The Best Offer is another great memory. I worked like an assistant decorator, what do you say, for Raffaella Giovannetti, my lovely Raffi. And me and Raffi are very good friends, and we work a lot of years together. And he's one of my best support and teacher in this job. I remember when we received the script, the first things we did was subscribe for a Sotheby's auction in Rome. We went there and we was impressed for the speed used for the auctioneer to sell beautiful art in a very quick time. We was very impressed. So after this, I remember we started the research of the female portraits used in the Cabot. The big challenge that requested from the director was what the actor was positioned in the room. The gaze of the portrait was need to be directed to him. So for the director to choose this portrait, it ended up like 300 different paintings. And some of them was commissioned from different painters around Europe. So after this big start, so Raffi and I start to divide the three characters you mentioned and build the world. So a modern house in Milan for the auctioneer, and we just adapt what was in that existing house. The castle was a little bit more complicated because the castle you see in the movie, in real life, are three different castles. Two outside Vienna for the interiors, so a few rooms and the rooftop in the one, and the main entrance and the staircase and other rooms in another one. And then we use another castle for the exterior, was in the north of Italy. And then for the young mechanic set, this one was an empty location in Trieste, in the north of Italy. Basically, we built up this set to represent a young man able to repair everything. And then they take together all those pieces of the android. I remember we discovered this small museum in Italy we went to visit for androids. And these guys take us in touch with two English persons who are really passionate about androids and the antique pieces. And then between them and what was our idea of this android, we drove up something and they realized for us what is on the movie. So it was a very challenging project in general, and it was very nice.
0: You are listening to Spoiler Alert Radio, conversations on the craft of filmmaking. On this episode of Spoiler Alert Radio, we are talking with Italian set decorator Sandro Piccarozzi, whose work includes The Best Offer, A Bigger Splash, Call Me By Your Name, Napoleon, Maria, Cold Storage, and the upcoming Digger. For Luca Guadagnino's film A Bigger Splash, can you talk about creating the island vacation home where much of the story takes place, both interiors and exteriors, especially the pool area? And is there a different thought process in creating a sort of neutral ground where characters interact versus creating their own lived-in spaces that reflect their personalities?
1: Yeah, so A Bigger Splash was filmed in Pantelleria. Pantelleria Highlands is a volcanic island in the south of Sicily. So what we used there was one of the characteristic local houses called the Damusi. It is this small house built in stone with a characteristic dome ceiling in gray with these white stripes of lime on the top. It is a very characteristic house. But what we done there, basically we used this location, but we scoop out and the redressing with the designer, all the space. We went to Milan, where a lot of Italian designer iconic pieces are between prop houses and the shop. And we collect all these iconic pieces between the 1950, 16, 1970, and we redress basically all the house. Basically, we're thinking about what it is on a summer holiday house, be essential, but at the same time, so be stylish and trendy and taking what a tourist can do it for a house where they don't live. So it is not a lot of stratification of life. And at the same time, I think it is some iconic and beauty pieces together. So that was the idea. Then in this house, we make the garden. I remember we involve a land designer and we are searching for all the plants, all the native plants of the highlands to rebuild the garden. And then for the pool was the real hub of the movie. So it was inspired from the portrait of an artist by the British artist David Hockney. So we reproduce with a special yellow fluorescent paint the water reflection with the sun into the pool. And when we paint these yellow stripes inside, that effect was amazing. But just because it was summer and it was so hot, this fluorescent yellowish is going to disappear very quickly. And I remember we empty this pool like 10 times and the painters repaint all these yellow stripes. All the time. It was one of the problems you can have during the shooting. You can't think when you prepare the set. But in general, what it is the personal space are more intimate with a story to say, and the neutral space are usually more iconic and clean. So in this case, in this movie, was a few corner was with life, some other spot and space was more iconic. And to do this, we used a lot of iconic furniture and with the designing pieces.
0: You again worked for Luca Guadagnino on the Oscar-winning Call Me By Your Name, a coming-of-age story set in Lombardy in 1983. How did you approach creating a sense of period without being too obvious about it, and more generally embracing the feeling of that region of Italy in the summer, with perhaps subtle references to the American family inhabiting the home?
1: Call Me By Your Name is a very nice memory. Luca is an amazing director with a massive interest in art and decoration. I think it is a very good thing for a set decorator to be supported and directed where you are very important about what you're doing and what you take on set. It was a very small movie, so my department was like six people, included the props department. We was in this very small village where the house was. And I remember when Luca and the production designer took me in the location, and in this massive country house, it was completely empty, this beautiful house, but with a set of the abandoned and ready to take back in life. What was important here again was the reference for that period, Italy 1983. And what we started researching was what was the real life in that time, in that place. I remember we went through different social clubs with these old people was conserved this album with a lot of photos of the square, what was like, of what was like the country lunch in a summer Sunday, or what was one of the sagras, like this village's party. In addition to this, we adding research about all the correct object, all the correct packaging for food, and what was the iconic food this family can eat. So, you know, it's a scene with these local women coming to the house to make this traditional pasta for them. So we went deep into this research, and I think that is what makes the movie really interesting. So we was just south of Milan. Crema was the main village close by. We found a lot of good furniture and items, not used anymore from the people, but perfect for the movie. I remember as well, we built the fountain where they swim, and we used all these antique place who was like a conservatory for these beautiful architectural pieces. So they come over there, we build the fountain, and then we plant the peaches tree. I remember we paint a lot of peaches because it was not the right season for peaches to stay on the tree. And so all the peaches on the movie are completely painted. So the house was an amazing empty space. So like an empty canvas who take life back very quickly. And I think the space was ready to accept all these pieces because I think it was part of the house. Finally, we involved this company for fabrics. It's a modern company that makes fabrics, but in a very vintage style. And we had this color, this pop color in the bathroom. I remember this blue and black of the tiles. Yeah, was challenging, but at the same time, the location was ready for something amazing because it's still an amazing place. Again, the reference and the research make the difference for this movie.
0: You were senior assistant set decorator for Ridley Scott's epic film, Napoleon. What were challenges in working on projects of this size? And what was your role in helping to recreate the period, especially with respect to the types of materials used or deciding between reproductions and originals?
1: So for Napoleon, what I followed was the shooting in the Malta. So I didn't follow all the movie. I did the Malta locations. The scale of this movie was massive, and the challenging as well was massive. So we filmed in Malta, a lot of set in a very short time. And me and the set decorator, Celia Bobak, running around Italy and the UK to prepare the set in Malta. We found a lot of right, correct items for the period to use on the shooting, but obviously for the quantity requested, we used a lot of the prop maker. So basically we take what was possible to find, and then we make a replica of that pieces. So we build up the cannons, we build up the cannons balls, we build up what was the tent and what was in the prison, the bed and everything. Basically, we went inspired from what was a period correct, obviously, but what was on the market between London prop houses and Rome prop houses. And from that point, we built and the replicas, a lot of things. One of the important research was fabrics. Fabrics was a very difficult one because to find the right things, you need to have time, or maybe involve some companies can do it, but maybe they request months to be done. So sometimes not combined with the timing, we really have to prepare a movie like that. But I remember for the fabrics, we used it on the bed, on the two important beds, where it was in the Elba Highlands and in the Santa Elena Highlands bed. We went to this company in the south of Italy, and they made for us all these silk fabrics used for the bedding and used for the curtains. It was amazing, but as well, very nice, challenging project. Was massive, and was Malta was May, June, July. It was so hot. That is what I remember very well.
0: You are listening to Spoiler Alert Radio, conversations on the craft of filmmaking. On this episode of Spoiler Alert Radio, we are talking with Italian set decorator Sandro Piccarozzi, whose work includes The Best Offer, A Bigger Splash, Call Me By Your Name, Napoleon, Maria, Cold Storage, and the upcoming Digger. So you were set decorator for the acclaimed film Maria, starring Angelina Jolie as legendary opera singer Maria Callas in the late days of her life in France. How did you reflect her elegant tastes in creating her apartment while balancing a bit of sense of loss from her past glories with occasional comic touches like the piano that's constantly being moved around?
1: Maria, it was the last movie who I'm very pleased to be part of that team. Love to work with Pablo, Angelina, and of course Guy Hendrix Dias. So we filmed in Budapest, Greece, Paris, and Milan, but we filmed at the La Scala Theater. And yeah, the apartment was set in Budapest, and it was just massive. And then I think we done an amazing job to approach this apartment from the beginning. We had the time to think and digest what was the idea. And I think it was key to have that apartment done in that way you can see it. The story was basically 1977 in Paris was a very opulent time for someone like Maria Callas. And the beautiful, expensive taste, the very classic, majestic character of her, that is what we think to represent with Guy in the apartment. I started in Budapest looking around furniture, and then I quickly understand was not the right place where we can find what all these furniture need to be. So completely different in the place. So then I decided to move the research in Europe. I took a lot of stuff from Italy and a lot of stuff from Paris, some other stuff from London. I collect all these things together. And then from that point, we sorting out quickly all the smalls and all the other stuff. What we done, it was like start with the big pieces and the big picture, and then it's going smaller, smaller, smaller into the details. And then you ask me about the piano. So the piano is a nice story because basically we use two pianos in the movie. One is for the steel in the living room, and another one was a reduced size and a lightweight version to move around. So basically the real piano doesn't fit in through the door. And we scale down a props one, we scale another one, the same shape and much easy and less weight for the actors to push over the door and around the set.
0: For Maria, the director Pablo Larraín has an incredible attention to detail, even to the extent of various photo shoots and performance clips that were blended into the main storyline. What were some challenges here in producing accurate historical recreations while matching the overall look of the film?
1: Yes, Pablo is really into details, and I really love this part. And what we done, we used a lot of real photos to reproduce what was the photo shoot. So we dig out a lot of iconic photos from Maria during her life, and we reproduce exactly that moment. So what we done, I remember we done some of these iconic pose of Maria, and we remake exactly the same. But Pablo, just because really loved these details, we extended a little bit more the set. I remember when we done one of the album cover for Maria Callas was this chaise-longue in this blue background. So Pablo start to say, oh, we need to redo this one. But then when we arrived on this set, it was just on the side of another set where we filmed I don't remember, was a restaurant close by. So basically he say, oh, let's have a little bit of backstage. I remember we lying down at period table with this photographer, with the other photos machine and Zoom and the other stuff. So, you know, he really liked to create these things and make more interesting the movie. But basically to redo these iconic photos, we'll really use a real photos of Maria. We just copied what it was in the real life. And we done the same things in the apartment. It is not a lot of picture of the real apartment, Maria in Paris, but for what we had, we reestablished the same painting and the same picture, and the same wall, and the same setup. It is not a picture, it's an iconic wall in the office with a lot of painting and photos and trophies. And I remember we just remake up the wall, and we exactly copy what was the picture, what was the drawings, what was the painting, and we match the frames just, I think, to give to everyone, and I think to the actress, on a real space and realistic space.
0: So we are just about out of time, but can you briefly mention any newer films like Cold Storage or the upcoming Digger? And do you have any closing words for our Spoiler Alert Radio audience?
1: Cold Storage, we filmed in Rome. We built up this storage where all the story is going on, basically. Yeah, it was a big project, but done with a very good team, with a very good art directions as well. It's funny in one side. It's a between an horror and a funny movie. I think it is something completely different from what Sam usually is doing. And Tom Cruise movie with Alejandro Iñárritu, director. I can't say them much more. And I think it would be a very good movie with a really, really good audience, because it's very unexpected movie from both of them. And yeah, I want to just thank you very much to have me here.
0: All right. Well, thanks so much, Sandro Piccarozzi, for taking the time to talk with us today on Spoiler Alert Radio.
1: Thank you very much.
0: 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I've been your host, Tony Panacchia. 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
6: Welcome to Talk World Radio, a half-hour discussion of politics as if the people mattered. I'm David Swanson. This week on Talk World Radio, we are talking about Israel and Gaza and about Germany and Namibia. Our guest, Henning Melber, is speaking with us from Uppsala, Sweden. He has written an article called Namibia, Germany, and Israel, The Pitfalls of Selective Remorse and Trauma. He is with the Nordic Africa Institute and is a senior advisor and director emeritus of the Doc Hammarskjöld Foundation. Henning Melber, welcome to Talk World Radio.
7: Thank you so much, David. It's an honor and privilege to be with you.
6: Thank you so much. Why don't you tell us briefly, what is the Nordic Africa Institute?
7: The Nordic Africa Institute, as the name suggests, is a public institution, actually a Swedish public institution, established in 1962 at a time when Sweden was beginning to leave a mark punching above its weight in international policies by pursuing a value-based foreign policy, human rights-oriented, in support of anti-colonial struggles. And the Nordic Africa Institute, which is also supported by other Nordic countries, Finland and Norway, and Denmark was a member of it, which has opted out. Iceland is in support of the Nordic Africa Institute. That institute has a history reflecting such value-based approach. It does autonomous research while it is a public institution. It sets its own agenda, but with a focus on policy advice. So it is providing valuable, solid research, but with the intention to share it with policymakers. If they make use of it, that's up for them. But this is basically the institutional integrity of the institute, and it's so far has been widely respected on the African continent for being what it is.
6: Sounds excellent. And the Doc Hammarskjöld Foundation, can you tell us a little about that and for whom it's named?
7: Doc Hammarskjöld Foundation, as the name suggests, bears the name of the second Secretary General of the United Nations, Doc Hammarskjöld. He was killed as the only Secretary General in executing his duties in office in 1961, when he was on his way to Ndola, a mining town in then northern Rhodesia, to meet the leader of the secessionist Katanga province to find a solution for the civil strife in the Congo, which had just a couple of months before become independent. Until the very day, the causes of the crash of the plane when approaching Douala is contested and a renewed matter of investigation in the United Nations, which actually, just as a sideline remark, would merit another conversation. The current investigations into the death, or may I say, the killing of Doc Hammarskjöld and all 15 others on board of that plane when trying to seek a solution, which was not very much at the pleasure of the Western states. maybe also not of the Soviet Union, but there are sufficient indications and a worrying amount of evidence that this plane crashed not as an accident, but by external force. And currently the United Nations are reinvestigating the circumstances of that plane crash, which is also noticeable as a development. Coming back to the foundation, sorry, I had to add that background.
6: I hope we can have you back on that topic.
7: The foundation was established to honor the legacy of Dag Hammarskjöld in the same year like the Nordic Africa Institute, 1962, again highlighting the turning point also in Swedish value-based foreign policy. And it promotes mainly United Nations-related, again, policy advice, less so research, more policy advice, when it comes to a value-based United Nations policy, which in our days is, of course, very much in need. As we know, the UN Charter, all the United Nations conventions, they are violated left, right, and center from basically almost every member state you can imagine, depending on what focus you put on or what hat are you wearing. But we are in times where a value-based international policy is ignored by most countries. And again, that underlines the need for institutions which pursue some degree of integrity. And this is what Dag Hammarskjöld personified. You do not compromise on fundamental principles relating to human rights.
6: Well, I don't want to praise any government very much, but we do know that there's one that often has to veto the rest of the whole darn world, and that the United Nations would have taken some steps on the genocide underway in Gaza were it not for the veto of the government whose nation I am in at the moment, the United States. And so it came to South Africa's government to prosecute the crime of genocide, to take that to the International Court of Justice against Israel. And what has Germany done about that?
7: Well, we are in a really weird situation, and I would say weird is a very mild description of the situation. It borders to a perversion of all fundamental values that underline the idea and the foundation of the United Nations as a so-called family of nations. What we witness is that the current Secretary General of the United Nations is actually sticking his neck out very widely in the tradition of a Dag Hammarskjöld by making points which are constantly ignored by basically the main hegemonic powers who execute a veto right in the Security Council, which points to another structural problem. United Nations system needs an urgent reform. We are living in a world where basically you cannot pursue and implement the normative fundamental values of the UN Charter any longer, because those states executing a veto power are dismissing the fundamental principles they have signed up by ratifying as member states the very charter. And the last example, not the first, the last in a series of examples, is the current situation when it comes to the aggression of Israel on the Gaza population, which includes deliberate forms of elimination of a vast amount of the civilian population, and the maiming of many more of them, destroying the futures of children for at least a generation. And that's another perversity. By doing that, are not, as they declare as an intention, eliminate Hamas, they actually foster a new generation of people confronted with that extermination strategy. If they should survive as traumatized children, to be the potential for new recruitment of similar organizations like Hamas. So it's, I consider it as an organized madness what we are witnessing. And not enough. You refer to your own country, and I know what nickname your president currently has among those who are critical, which I think he never expected. And if you, for example, listened to a speech by an Irish member of the European Parliament yesterday, then you would say that's it, because she said, not in our name, and never ever refer to your Irish roots any longer. Ireland is not with you on that. Very interesting, because Ireland...
6: I mean, you can say the name Genocide Joe, and you can say the name Claire Daly, who deserves a great deal of credit for calling out Genocide Joe.
7: Absolutely. And it's an interesting reminder that countries like Ireland and South Africa, which comes into the picture, share a similar history. And based on that traumatic history, they take a different stance to conflicts of that nature. So you need to understand what apartheid meant in South Africa, which only formally ended in 1994, 30 years ago, where they were confronted with a regime which couldn't care less about human rights, institutionalized structural racial discrimination. And that explains why from the beginning and even before, there was a very close bond of solidarity with other people in the world exposed to a similar treatment, including the Palestine people. And the same experiences to certain states in the world. The USA, West Germany, before it became United Germany, were strong supporters of the South African apartheid regime, including the delivery of weapons, which, that's another perversity, as we just learned yesterday, the German government has decided to do again in the case of Israel. It was announced yesterday that the German government is willing to supply the Israeli army with ammunition for tanks. Under the current circumstances, where there is an ICJ ruling pending, which was triggered by South Africa. So let me come back. Given that shared industry, that shared history of countries like Ireland, South Africa, also Namibia.

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1: In war crimes, there is sufficient evidence that this happens. It's much more difficult in the absence of a clear command line that the IDF in Gaza operates on top instructions, not on based on statements, top instructions by the current Israeli government to execute a genocide. That's the tricky legal question. But I think the intention of South Africa was to obtain an interim ruling of the ICJ to hold the current war strategy that Israel executes, which is in line with many other demands for stopping the war crimes and stopping the current strategy of Israel. That would be a relative success, because the final judgment, if it is a genocide, based on previous experiences, might take years for the court to rule. But if they would now make an interim ruling that Israel has to stop its warfare, would not mean that Israel would comply. As we know, they couldn't care less what the world is saying, as long at least as they have the backing of certain countries we mentioned already. But it would increase the moral pressure, and it would also increase the pressure in terms of international law, because the ICJ is one of the most important institutionalized bodies in global politics.
2: And it would put pressure on other governments as well that are assisting Israel politically, financially, and militarily. And other countries are taking sides publicly and formally and informally on the side of Israel and on the side of South Africa's case against Israel. So what has Germany done, and what has been the response from Namibia?
1: Well, Germany made a very unfortunate move, to put it extremely mildly. I'm trying to be measured at times, even if I don't manage all the time. A very unfortunate move, a totally misguided loyalty to the current right-wing reactionary Israel government in the equation, that misleading equation, that the Israel government is the Jewish people. And the German government, and unfortunately a rather large part of the German population, is living in this traumatic belief that everything which is critical of the state of Israel, and again translated in the wrong equation, the government of the state of Israel, would be anti-Semitic. To the extent that the numerous Jewish in Israel, in the diaspora, like in the US, like in Germany, who are critical of what is going on under this government and have been critical before over the apartheid policy of Israel, are by Germans labeled as anti-Semitic or self-hating Jews. Now, hold for a moment the absurdity in which we are in. Germans take the arrogance to accuse critical Jews because of their political value-based opinion to name them anti-Semitic and self-hating Jews. The never again as a slogan is perverted in joining the sides with the Israeli extermination strategy of civilians in Gaza. And on 12th of January, South Africa, while the ICJ was still listening to the Israeli position in The Hague, openly declared that they will join Israel as a supporting partner in dismissing the claims brought before the court by South Africa. This is where

0: Namibia comes into the picture. The 12th of January marks 120 years of the beginning of what Namibians call the Namibian-German War, which culminated between 1904 and 1906 in the first genocide of the 20th century. Keep in mind, Germany did not commit one genocide. They committed two genocides during the 20th century, and they were complicit of a third genocide committed against the Armenian people on the side of the Ottoman Empire.
1: And there have been many other genocides and genocide in the 19th century where I'm sitting, among others.
0: Yes, we are now talking about the German genocides, and of course, that does not mean there are other countries or other perpetrators which would then be off the hook by saying, look, we are not Germany. It's not a German privilege, so to say, to commit genocides. It's very much the privilege of any given settler society, even if it's not any longer perceived as a settler society. If you ask those who survived as indigenous populations, they have stories to tell. Yes, absolutely. I agree entirely. But coming back to the point, on that day when the Germans made that statement, while they had admitted in 2015 that what happened at the beginning of the 20th century was a genocide in today's perspective, which is a very important caveat, they did not mention a single word about this 120th anniversary of a genocide committed towards the indigenous people in Namibia. While they had negotiated for the last 8 years with the Namibian government how to come to terms with the admission of guilt that a genocide was committed. And mind you, part of the negotiations was how to apologize, meaning how to avoid a legal precedence which would result in a claim for reparations. So it's a qualified apology negotiated since 8 years, which in itself is rather humiliating for the Namibian side, with the avoidance of the term reparations in the negotiated agreement, because they do not want to pay reparations. They call it compensations. They call it as a sign of remorse. The Namibian government has been very much under pressure by the local indigenous communities who felt marginalized and not adequately represented in those negotiations.
1: Yeah.
0: Means President Geingob was already under pressure to legitimize what was expected to be endorsed within these days. Then came this German announcement on the 12th of January, and he just totally lost it. He issued a statement the next day on the 13th, and he did not mince his words. It was anything but diplomatic language. And if the Germans have any degree of sensibility, they should be totally ashamed and totally embarrassed.
1: Well, many Germans are, right? There are protests in the streets in Germany. There are people in Germany who say, enough is enough, stop supporting genocides.
0: Absolutely. And they are prosecuted by the police. Demonstrations are prohibited. People are arrested and accused if they use certain slogans, while those who have the pro-Israel demonstrations use similar slogans without being arrested or accused or anything. It's a very interesting case of really clashing fundamental positions in Germany, and maybe to an extent which could only take place in Germany in the shadow and legacy of the Holocaust.
1: It's very hard for me to even understand the thinking defending a Jewish democratic state Because if they were talking about an Aryan democratic state, nobody would think it was a possible thing. Nobody would think it made any sense. And yet they have to defend this incoherent idea of a Jewish democratic state, either by completely ignoring what's happening in Gaza, or by believing that if you're associated with one big category of the victims of the Holocaust, then you have a license to do anything you want. Which also doesn't make any sense, does it?
0: No, I mean, it goes further back even. The defense of Israeli democracy does not allow to critically interrogate the degree of democracy which is there. Not least since this ultra-reactionary right-wing government is in place. So what is advertised by those who justify the totally uncritical support of the Israeli government is that they continuously stress that's the only democracy in the region. And if you dare to ask, what democracy are you talking about? Anti-Semitic. If you use the word apartheid, it doesn't help you that you refer to Human Rights Watch, that you refer to Amnesty International, that you refer to many other highly credible international institutions, including commissions and special envoys of the United Nations, including even state-sponsored think tanks of Germany who come to the same conclusion. If you use that, again, it's only proof that you are anti-Semitic.
1: And this problem is not just German, right? Have any European nations said they support the case against the Israeli genocide? I mean, numerous countries from Latin America, from Africa, from Asia have not formally filed papers with the International Court of Justice, but have publicly said, we support South Africa's case. I'm not aware of a single country in government, not people, but government in Europe that has said they're against this genocide.
0: I'm not aware of that either, but I know that Norway, for example, by its voting behavior in the United Nations General Assembly, Spain and Portugal, and to some extent even France, seem to be rather reluctant to openly back the Israeli strategy. So at least something is going on, which, interesting enough, suggests that the EU is not speaking with one voice. Never mind that Norway is not a member of the EU, but, and I guess Ireland would also not come out in open support of the Israeli policy towards Gaza. So there is something interesting going on, which at least indicates in nuances that they are don't thinking alike, and that there are people who get increasingly worried and worried about their own credibility. I think we have moved, not from now, but now in a degree which never existed before, in a fundamental realignment of the states in the world. The West has once and for all lost all its legitimacy and credibility when it comes to respect and recognition of fundamental human rights and normative values. That's not new. It's an old story. They had double standards all the time.
1: Yes.
0: Like any other government had got double standards. So it's not only the West. But the West lecturing the rest of the world, and especially the Global South on the receiving end, what's right and what's wrong, enough. And that's something which Hage Geingob, as Namibian president, clearly illustrated with his brutal statement that he said, enough is enough. Don't continue telling us what we are supposed to do. You have no credibility in anything you are preaching.
1: Henning Melber, we have about 1 minute left. If the International Court of Justice rules that there is a genocide underway or a plausible case for it and it needs to be halted, does respect for international bodies
2: and or
1: for the West get restored?
2: 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Nailed it.

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2: Green light. Hey, girl. 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
4: Hello, and welcome to Boom Goddess Radio. I am your host, Jennifer Davis Page. Today, we will be covering hospice care. We all deserve to have easy, accessible, accurate, and unbiased information regarding serious illness and end-of-life care. Julie Evans is the Executive Director of Roots and Roads. She is here today to bring you information that will ease some of the burden of what can be a very difficult journey. Welcome, Julie, to Boom Goddess Radio.
5: Thank you so much, Jennifer, for having me. I'm really delighted to be here.
4: Your motto is to ensure hospice patients and their loved ones are empowered to transform the end-of-life experience into a final act of living. Let's talk to our audience about the crosswalk. And why did you use this metaphor?
5: Sure. So the crosswalk actually grew out of a request from the United Way here in Tucson. And they said, you know, we have a lot of agencies that are doing healthcare directives, but when people ask questions about hospice care, palliative care, they really don't know what to say to them. They're not educated on that. And could you, Roots and Roads, put together maybe a one pager? And our team said, you know, we one page is not going to cover it, right? So we decided, why don't we create an online resource that pulls together information that all folks would need dealing with serious illness. That's where we started. And then obviously going through the end of life process to include everything from, you know, when you're first diagnosed, what should you ask your physician? Because of course, people are reeling from bad news. So they're not thinking with all of their brain cells. So having a list of questions. So we have some downloadable PDFs. That's the starting point. And then we talk about the difference between, what treatment, if you want to pursue treatment, if you decide that you don't want to pursue curative treatment, then hospice would be an option. And palliative care sort of bridges those two worlds, because when to be on hospice care, you cannot be pursuing curative treatment. That doesn't mean that you can't get necessary things for infections or things like that, but it's just sort of like you've decided, okay, I'm not going to do this battle. I want to just maximize the quality of my life for the time I have left. So the crosswalk, I guess the metaphor was a safe space where you're guided, right, by a crossing guard who keeps you safe in that space. And so we sort of look at ourselves as being this unbiased resource for people, because we are not a hospice provider. We're not a medical provider. We do a couple of different things. Behind the scenes, we provide financial assistance for low-income hospice patients to meet their basic needs. And our two greatest requests that we receive, one is for housing-related expenses, because as you can imagine, the patient has stopped working because they're ill. And then oftentimes their primary caregiver, whether that's a friend or a family member, stops working to care for them. So now you've got these bills piling up. but no way to pay them. So we'll help with that sort of thing. And then we also, the other big request we get is for final arrangements. You know, you often see people, you know, families doing car washes to try to raise money for final arrangements. And we just feel that we want to help people die with as much, in as much comfort and with as much dignity as possible. And that extends to the family, right? They're already grieving in the moment before they even lose their person. And so what can we do to bridge that gap?
4: Let's go through each one of those important topics that you just mentioned. Financial expenses. Tell us how Roots and Roads can help with putting that in place.
5: Sure. So we don't actually interact directly with patients and families. There are only three of us at the foundation, but we do work very closely with the various hospice agencies in southeastern Arizona, because we feel like, okay, you know the families, mm-hmm. you know the patients, you know what their situation is. So we look to them. We have a one-page application. We keep it very simple, right? We understand that time is of the essence, and these folks don't have the time to go through weeks-long review and turning in their, you know, their financial information, et cetera. So it's really incumbent on the hospice social workers to apply on behalf of their patients. There are some income limits. I believe for this year, the limit for the patient would be $1,255. So $1,255. We look at that. Sometimes we're able to have some wiggle room, but that's kind of a good ballpark. You know, we had to decide. We only have so much money. So sort of we're trying to help the most needy hospice patients who are out there. And then I'm sorry, what was
4: housing? Let's talk about housing.
5: The housing. Yes. So as you can imagine, most people want to be at home, right? Which is wonderful. And we want to support that. So some of the ways that our support can help make that possible might be in-home caregiving, because I think people have a misconception that on hospice care, there's going to be a hospice worker there like all the time helping you. And the reality is that maybe you see a certified nursing assistant twice a week. Maybe a nurse comes out occasionally, right? Check the meds, things like that. But the vast majority of the time, the care falls on the family or friend caregiver. And they didn't take a course to know how to do all of these things, how to feed someone, how to toilet them, how to transfer them. They don't know how to do all of this. So we will help with some in-home caregiving expenses. It just all depends on, we're not directing what services are offered. We respond to what the family is requesting through the hospice social worker.
4: Let's talk about hospice generally, and you've just done a wonderful job explaining what Roots and Roads can help with. But let's go back to the beginning. Let's talk about and inform our listeners on hospice care. All right. If you pursue hospice care, does all treatment stop?
5: What they refer to as curative treatment. So for instance, let's say I had cancer. I'm not going to keep pursuing chemotherapy or radiation that's geared towards curing my cancer. Now, that doesn't mean, I think there's a misunderstanding. Sometimes people think that means you don't get any treatment of any sort, and that's not true. So for instance, if you had an infection, they would do something to treat that infection, right? But they're not doing treatments that are aimed towards prolonging life. They're doing treatments that are aimed towards bringing as much comfort to the individual as possible.
4: So that's medication. And if you need oxygen, of course, oxygen, right?
5: Right, right. Yes, exactly.
4: Can families change their mind after choosing hospice? How does a family decide? Does the doctor decide that hospice is the best course of action? And if families decide, okay, we're going to try this, can they come out of it?
5: Yes, they certainly can. And I want to step back for a second and just say the other part of what we do in the community is a lot of education, not just for your community member, but also for medical professionals, because it's really, if you think about it, right, our doctors, their oath is to save lives. And often that has, you know, I don't think purposefully, but that has become the number one thing, is saving someone at all cost, despite what, you know, what side effects of chemo, what side effects of radiation, dialysis, things like this. So I think that, unfortunately, not enough doctors are comfortable having that conversation to say, you know what, we've done everything medically that we can to cure, to resolve this situation. And even though they're not comfortable with having that conversation, oftentimes it's not until a healthcare provider might suggest hospice that it is actually looked at by the family. One, just because, you know, maybe it's not well known that it's a benefit of Medicare and then often of other health insurances for younger folks. But also I think people feel like they're giving up, not just the doctor, but the family or the patient themselves. They feel like, oh, I want to fight to the end, despite the really, you know, unfortunate outcomes a lot of time of being in pain, having these treatments that are making them sick. And so when you mentioned about can a family decide to withdraw from hospice, certainly 100%. But I do want to say on the flip side, I have seen patients who are on hospice, they've stopped treatment, and then suddenly we say they graduated from hospice because their system rebounded without all, you know, for lack of a better term, chemicals, right? So, and they've gone off hospice because they're no longer sick enough, or the doctors don't think they only have 6 months left to live. That's kind of the identifying criteria. That's the doctor thinks that the person, due to their condition, only has 6 months left to live.
4: All right. So now, if you've had your doctor for all these years, and he is not really comfortable putting you in hospice, are you then, does Root and Rhodes, when they come to you, do they recommend other doctors that can help you through the end of life process?
5: You know what, again, we don't really interact with the patients or the families. We just sort of pay the bills on the back end, if you will. Okay. But I will say that there are, you know, just like any other healthcare business, hospices are actively marketing. They're in the hospitals. You know, one of the reasons why on the crosswalk, we created a matrix of the different hospices that are in our region is because they often can pop up overnight. Mm-hmm. Right. Okay. So there's some very established ones, but just like in any other business, mm-hmm. There are some that just sort of like fly by night and then they're gone in 3 months. So we wanted to give people a snapshot of here are the hospices, here's how long they've been operating. Here is any certifications they have, whether or not they have an inpatient unit, etc.
4: If you are just joining us, you are listening to Boom Goddess Radio. I'm your host, Jennifer Davis Page. Our guest today is Julie Evans, Executive Director of Roots and Roads. We are discussing hospice care and the burdens of what is a difficult journey. What exactly does Root and Roads do? You're not a hospice, so we know that. But tell our listeners exactly why they reach out to you.
5: Yes, so Roots and Roads was actually founded in the year 2000. So we're celebrating our quarter century of service to Southeastern Arizona. And we were founded by the two owners of Casa de la Luz Hospice, which was, may still be, the biggest hospice here in the Tucson area. And those two women, they were local women who became friends and wanted to do things differently than what they saw their loved ones go through. So after about a year of operating their hospice, which was a for-profit entity, they had grateful families who wanted to give donations in honor of the wonderful care. As a for-profit, they had no way to do anything with that. So they founded the Casa de la Luz Foundation, which is our, you know, we rebranded a few years ago when those two women retired and sold their business. Yes. So we're not a hospice, but we support hospice patients because, you know, we want to offer, they're really, you know, we have a social service system that doesn't respond quickly to things. And most people come on hospice within the last few weeks, if not days of life. And so if they have an emergent need, they need it quickly. We're able to turn around requests from hospice social workers within hours. Oftentimes they'll submit a request. Again, we have just a one-page form that we use. And we're able to get them into, say, an adult care home if their care level has become too great for their family, but they're not high acuity enough to go to inpatient hospice. Medicare has very strict standards on when you can go into a an inpatient hospice. So we help in that way. And then we do a lot of education around end-of-life issues, including grief.
4: Medicare, that was my next question. Does Medicare and Medicaid help at all during this time?
5: Definitely. So Medicare is essentially the governing authority of what gets covered under hospice care. And then Medicaid, you know, it really depends on the state. It depends if you're on a private health insurance because you're, say, a younger person who hasn't gotten to that Medicare age. Medicare provides the most robust coverage for hospice services, and they also set the standards of what needs to be covered by a hospice agency.
4: All right. So that's excellent news. That is really excellent news. Let's just say that families, of course, want their loved ones to live as long as they can. Can they, on their own, use any kind of alternative, like herbal medicines, to help prolong the life without interfering with the hospice program? Mm.
5: That's an interesting question. Actually, I've never had a conversation around that. When you say, well, you give me an example, when you say herbal medicine, like, are we talking about like medical marijuana? Are we talking about
4: anything out here that they think will help? You know, medical marijuana is legal in this state. I don't know. I don't know if it is in other states, but is that fair for families to be able to use that and not interfere with the hospice program or what?
5: You know, I believe so. I mean, my knowledge is sort of limited to more of the curative treatments that you know, your standard medical practice treatments that would be that would need to be discontinued, but I to qualify for hospice. But I mean, I would think as long as it doesn't interfere with whatever, you know, let's say if you are on pain medication right. or mm-hmm. things like that, as long as it didn't adversely affect, I wouldn't see why not. But I could also see there being, you know, hospice workers are human beings and they may have their own hang-ups, for lack of a better word. Or
0: right.
5: Mm-hmm. Yeah.
0: Tell me, what about patients that are in hospice care with dementia? Mm. How are they handled?
5: Interestingly, one of the things that we did a few years ago was fund a study, a program to help hospice staff work more effectively with hospice patients who had dementia. You know, you think the standard thing is like they would be medicated to calm them down, right?
0: Mm-hmm.
5: Or and then that has side effects, that has costs associated with it. So what we funded was this project looking at what if we do things like giving them fidget toys, they're called, or things that would keep their mind occupied, because right when they get agitated, it's mm-hmm. sort of like, how can we figure out what is it that's agitating them? And I'll say a quick story. One of my favorite stories from this project was a woman who just paced the halls, and they couldn't, you know, get her to just sort of relax, sit, et cetera. And so the team that was doing the program that we funded found a previous caregiver who said, you know, she was a teacher and she really loved being a teacher. And so the intervention, instead of like a costly medication with side effects, was giving her a red pen with a notepad. And she just sat and graded. She graded papers. And that was like, sometimes I think we go so far on the other side of trying to right. find ways to deal with people instead of understanding who they are at heart and matching their passion so that they're able to just live comfortably, right?
0: Absolutely. You wanted to talk about grief education. Let's talk about that.
5: Sure. Well, one of the big things that we've moved into over the last handful of years is we found it very difficult for people to want to talk about death, right?
0: Mm-hmm.
5: They want to kind of keep it at arm's length. And I get that because it can be very scary, or they feel like, oh, I have many years, I'm fine. So we started talking instead about grief, because everybody, no matter what age you are, you know, you could be a six-year-old kid, you've lost your goldfish, or maybe a grandparent, or et cetera. So grief is with us from very early age, but we often, like death, don't talk about it. And I think we do a real disservice to one another in that. Our grief, if we use the definition that grief is a change we never wanted, right? And that could be a death loss, that could be a divorce, that could be a move across the country, whatever it is. I just think we could be a much healthier, well-adjusted community if we could support each other in knowing that grief is normal, our reactions are normal, right? Given this loss that we've just gone through. And so we do, we educate other staff of nonprofits. We do a lot of education with physicians who are going through, or medical school students, and then physicians as well, through the Andrew Weil Center for Integrative Medicine at the University of Arizona. So we just think it's super important. And it's also often, you know, a way that people are able to think about their mortality in a less scary way, because we kind of entered the conversation not head on. We're I'm not trying to trick people, but it's sort of like it's just a natural flow, right? Like, oh, wow, talking about my grandmother who died, and then that makes me think about me. What would I want?
0: Right.
5: Who do I want around me? Where do I want to be? You know?
0: Do you have separate grief education for different categories? For example, losing your 90-year-old mother versus your 30-year-old child.
5: Mm. So we
0: very
5: don't,
0: different griefs.
5: Yes.
0: Very different griefs. Do you
5: right.
0: address each of them separately? Can someone who's lost a child come to you and not be in a room with people that have lost 90-year-old mothers? Tell me about that.
5: Yes. So much like the financial assistance, we're not providing grief groups. We're just educating, again, interested community members. And a lot of times that comes through our nonprofit organizations that we partner with to learn how to hold space and listen. I mean, I think grief at its baseline mm-hmm. is regardless of the loss, how the loss occurred, mm-hmm. There are many commonalities, and it's you know, having people show up for you and not run away because they're uncomfortable, mm-hmm. having people listen to your story, however many times you need to tell your story, the person who is grieving, they are the expert. We as supporters, we don't need to try to psychoanalyze them or figure them out. We're just there accompanying them through the process.
0: I would like you to talk about how people can donate and if you want volunteers, and how would someone who's listening to this show want to volunteer with you? Tell us how to do that.
5: So we actually, right now we're working on some ideas for putting together grief boxes. And I have this dream of finding all of the crafty people in the community to help create, maybe it's something like, you know, butterflies that are sachets with stuffed with rosemary, which is the plant of remembrance, you know, things that can be given tangibly to those who are grieving. Oftentimes people don't know what to do or say. So that's one way folks might get involved. Of course, we have an online series that happens the third Thursday of every month where we talk all things end of life and grief. Would love to have people show up to that, and certainly always love donations. We spend about $90,000 a year just on those patient fund requests that we talked about for housing and final arrangements.
0: Unfortunately, we're out of time. Give us your website address so people can get more information.
5: www.rootsandroads.org.
0: I want to thank you so very much for giving us this very important information. 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We can also be heard on Spotify, iHeart, Amazon, and CastBox. And remember, love, kindness, and respect can never be wasted. The only thing wasted is a day without a smile. This is Jennifer signing off.

0: Welcome to the archives of Radio Curious. I'm Barry Vogel. The psychology of humor, what makes things funny and what makes us laugh, are the topics of this archive edition of Radio Curious. Our guest is Dr. Bill Fry, a professor emeritus of psychiatry at Stanford University. I spoke with Dr. Fry from his home in Nevada County, California, on February 8, 1992, when Radio Curious was called Government Politics and Ideas. I asked him to begin by telling us about the psychology of humor. Welcome to Government Politics and Ideas, Bill.
1: Thank you very much. I'm not sure which one of those three to hang on to, but probably the ideas is the best topic for me.
0: Well, let's go with it.
1: All right, fine. Great. Shall I start out? I'd love to take the platform, if I may, but I learned never to preempt a lawyer, so I'm a little hesitant.
0: No, be my guest, and let's tell our listeners that we are conducting this interview by telephone from Bill's home in Nevada City on February 28th, 1992.
1: All right. The subject that you're suggesting here, the psychology of humor, is an extremely large one, and it's large from its inherent nature, and it's also large from the fact that of all the different kind of scientists who've studied humor and mirth, humor is the subject. That's what is presented to people to arouse their reactions of mirth. Mirth is the word I use to indicate the emotion that we experience when we have been exposed to and have appreciated humor. And then, of course, there's a whole bunch of different kinds of behavior that's associated with our mirth: mirthful laughter, giggling, chuckling, ha-haing, guffawing, smiling, grinning, you know. There's many words that are used, actually, to designate this mirthful behavior. But at any rate, there's the fact that, that this issue of humor and mirth have been studied probably most extensively by psychologists in the years past. I do have to qualify that by saying that it's not all that much. There are a lot of other subjects as far as psychological functioning are concerned, mostly the unpleasant and painful and disagreeable ones that have been studied a lot more extensively than humor. But of the different scientific approaches to humor, psychology is the most predominant.
0: Maybe we could talk for a moment about how the psychology of humor fits in between employees and employers, or husbands and wives, or children and parents, or lawyers and judges.
1: Yes. Now we're talking about conflict resolution a lot of times, and there. Let me start out and introduce this subject by picking up a theme on with regard to these unpleasant emotions, which have received a lot of psychological attention over the years. And there are three major, I mean major in terms of the frequency that we experience them and the part they play in our lives, major negative emotions, and they are anger, fear, and depression. And all three of them have very detrimental negative impacts on our lives. Fear, that's perfectly obvious. I don't know anybody who has reached the age of 3 or 4 years old who hasn't felt fear. And, you know, the longer you go through life and the more time you spend in the automobile on the highway, the more experiences of fear you go through in your life. But anyway, fear is, I don't have to explain what fear is. Everybody knows what that is. Anger, and what I mean by the kind of anger which is of this negative nature, is not just simply the kind of irritations that we feel from day to day, but this intense rage that periodically comes over a person, like, you know, maybe 3 or 4 times a year, something like that. But it can be very detrimental from the standpoint of the health impact. There's a body of information that's been acquired. These are research, demographic kind of studies, case reports. There are 3 or 4 articles in the medical literature indicating the close association between heart attack. This is a statistical association that's been observed there. So, you know, if you're a victim of sudden intense anger, you might be exposing yourself, putting yourself in a position of jeopardy with regard to your heart. Depression is another feature. That's more subtle. Depression tends to creep up on people, and once it gets to a certain level, I'm not talking about a blue mood or a melancholy state. I'm talking about deep depression, really that should be attended to by a professional. And when that kind of depression enters in the picture, you not only are emotionally or psychologically bad off, but there are certain impacts or effects on your body, too, that make you susceptible to serious disease conditions. There were about two years ago. At any rate, there were several studies that were reported just about the same time, different journals and other professional sources, but indicating a high association of death during the year, a second year after an individual had lost a spouse. Even we're talking about older people, an older couple, and one of the couple, the husband or the wife, dies. More frequently, the husband, because of the survival level. But at any rate, then during the next year or so, the surviving spouse, this is, again, a statistical observation, the numbers prove it, that this surviving spouse becomes susceptible, becomes the victim of some kind of fatal disease condition.
0: Well, Bill, what's funny about all this, or how does it fit into humor?
1: Is that humor, with the exception of the more severe degrees of depression, humor is a very appropriate and very effective antidote or preventative. Say, for instance, your kid comes home and he's had the family car out for the evening, and he's very chagrined and very very hesitant, and he tells you that through some stupid thing that happened, he's smashed, he's totaled the car, the family car is wrecked. And, you know, the unfortunately common reaction or easy reaction would be to experience one of these episodes of sudden rage. Now, you can prevent yourself from becoming not only the victim of a smashed-up car, but maybe the victim of a heart attack by being able to see the humor of the situation. There's some humor somewhere, even if it's only your big red face that's inflamed with fury. And, you know, then you can laugh at whatever the humor element is, and the anger disappears. It just vanishes.
0: Let me ask you about that. When you talk about sudden rage or sudden anger related to heart attacks, are you indicating that if someone expresses their rage and anger and carries on for a while, is a much greater risk than someone who just turns red in the face and starts to laugh at it?
1: It depends on what, you know, the sequence of events is. If you can abort the anger quickly before it begins to churn it begins to stir the physiologic, causes the vascular spasm, the intense increase in blood pressure, you know, all these different unpleasant and undesirable things that happen in the body with this kind of anger. And these are the ones that are more obvious. There's probably the more important things that happen with this intense anger they're probably hormonal, and we don't have the information as to what particular hormones involved. It may be a certain type of adrenaline, what they call a catecholamine, but we don't have that. That the physiology of the physiologic studies haven't defined that as yet. But interestingly enough, on the other hand, there's with laughter, there's also an increase in heart rate and an increase in blood pressure. And you'd think that there would be as much of a jeopardy with laughter, intense laughter, sometimes very intense laughter, as there is with this intense rage. Not the case. There are very, very few cases of any kind of heart attack associated with laughter, despite the fact that the heart rate can go up to twice the normal rate for whatever period of time you're laughing.
0: Do these issues connect then to conflict resolution, or are you laying a foundation to explain that?
1: You know, if you have a group of people, say, just to simplify it, you have two people that are involved in a discussion over a subject, and the one becomes angry with the other about the way in which it's the discussion is moving, or they're attempting to resolve some kind of a difference of opinion, and the anger is going to be a serious block to the development of a consensual position. You're not going to be able to, if one party or both parties are furious with each other, you're not going to be able to, I think that, you know, I'm not sure just how specific in terms of the political side of the, your orientation here.
0: Well, go for it. Tell us what you think. Give us some specific examples, and anyone who has a differing opinion will have access to the airwaves.
1: Yeah, well, the Near East peace negotiations are a good example here. You know, two sides that are really angry with each other, and, you know, there's history of reasons for anger, but they're not going to reach a constructive resolution of the issue as long as they remain angry. That anger in it closes down our minds. It diminishes the imagination. It blocks attempts to find resolution, to find compromise. It's a very negative impact in our lives, in addition to the physiologic effects that are of negative nature. And frankly, it would seem to me that it would be very helpful to have some assistance. Be nice to have. Let me go back a moment. As you know, there's a National Peace Foundation. The concept for a peace foundation was initiated a number of years ago to establish an academy. The argument was that there are three military academies. Army, Navy, and Air Force academies, and that this is for war making, and we should also have an academy to educate people and to orient them in the arts of peacemaking. And this, I thought this was a really wonderful idea, and got into correspondence with the people in Washington and D.C. who were involved at that point in association that was developed to promote the understanding of the purposes of what this academy might, the potential effects that it could attain. I was in correspondence with these people, and I actually made a trip to Washington maybe middle 70s or something like, I forget exactly when it was, but it was quite a while ago, and met some of the principals and had some nice discussion. Later joined the organization and have been a member of the Peace Academy Foundation, which has subsequently been mandated by the government, by the Congress and Senate. And I thought it would be helpful, and I suggested that that humor be a subject that would be involved, brought into their curriculum, to their concepts. That the humor would be an important part of the program that they would be devising for promotion of conflict resolution education around the country, not just in the academy, you see, but presenting classes

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1: Problem we have, Barry, with humor is that there's a long history of, both prejudice against humor and also a tendency to trivialize humor.
2: Before we get into those topics, I'd like to pause for a minute and tell our listeners that you're listening to Government Politics and Ideas. This is Barry Vogel. Our guest this week is Dr. William Fry, a retired professor of psychiatry from Stanford University, and we're talking about his extensive 40-year period in the history of research and in the area of humor. Bill, let's talk a little bit about the history of prejudice against humor, but before we get too far, too close to the end of our program, I'd like to hear a little bit more about the conflict resolution, and I do want to move in to the area of irony and perhaps incongruities and Coco the gorilla and her cognition of humor. That's a lot in the remaining 12 minutes we have left, but let's go for it.
1: Okay. Just one thing. I'm not retired. I'm retreaded. So, yeah, the retiring part has to do just simply with my academic career. I'm an emeritus now. But at any rate, but I keep up my research work and the writing and so forth and so on. It research is a continuing activity. But getting back to the issue of prejudice and trivialization, there have been actual periods in history when humor was forbidden in a culture. And I'm talking about in the 1300s in France. There was a period of a couple of decades that humor was a punishable crime. There were also in the 1600s in England, during the time of Cromwell's protectorate, humor again, public demonstrations, public presentations of humor were against the law.
2: Let me interrupt. It was against the law when I was in grammar school in Los Angeles 40 years ago.
1: Well, that's probably because your teacher had the impression that humor is, quote, impolite. And laughter is, quote, vulgar.
2: I think that it's important to point out that children who are in kindergarten laugh about 100 times a day, and kids who are in high school laugh about 15 times a day, and the kids who make the jokes are not rewarded for it. They're sent to the principal's office, and it's an interesting perspective on our educational process.
1: Right, yeah. You're right. And think back to the teachers that you liked. That you learn something from.
2: Yeah, they're the ones that we laugh with.
1: That's right, yeah. They're the ones that had a good sense of humor and then didn't inhibit. I got a letter from a lady in Canada a number of years back, 10 years or so ago. At any rate, she wrote that she had been raised, being Canadian, she was raised in what she called the English style. And the English style was that, I was saying a moment ago, that that humor is impolite and laughter is vulgar. She didn't learn until she was in her 20s that this was completely wrong and that it's a perfectly natural thing to feel the impulses of mirth within you. I should say, we're all born with the potentiality for developing a sense of humor. That's a natural, inherited quality as a result of our being human beings. And everybody does have a sense of humor of one sort or another. Everybody's sense of humor is a little bit different from everybody else's, although there are very broad overlaps. But the difference in the humor is because of the fact that the content of humor in our lives is developed as a result of the experiences in life that we have, and everybody's life is a little different than everybody else's. But everybody's got a sense of humor. I've had a lot of people over the years say, you know, how can I develop a sense of humor? And you don't have to develop a sense of humor. It's there. All you have to do is to avoid the kind of prejudiced proscriptions against humor, the inhibitions that you were taught in one way or another over the primarily during childhood, as you point out. And then people also, they wonder, you know, how can I retrieve or get back my sense of humor? I've lost my sense of humor. And that's probably

0: usually the case. You know, the sense of humor is there. It's just that it is inhibited or diminished for a short period of time, relatively short period of time, because of some personal tragedy or some serious concern that is oppressing or burdensome at that particular time in life. But the sense of humor is there, and it'll revive when things have been worked out.
1: Maybe we could move to a discussion of Coco the gorilla and a neighboring species and talk about your observations of her use of humor.
0: Well, what happened to me, I write books about humor, and first book that I wrote, and I injudiciously commented that we'll never know whether other creatures have a sense of humor or not because we can't communicate with them. And this is before the projects of teaching chimpanzees and gorillas the American Indian Sign Language, those are projects which are continuing to be active at the present time. But in those days, I think one or two of them had already been started, but I didn't really know much about it at that time. So anyway, a couple of months after my book was published, a psychologist called, a man I'd never met before, but who soon became a very good friend. But he phoned and he said, you know, you don't know what you're talking about. He said, I want to introduce you to my three chimpanzee friends. He was doing some research and had these chimpanzees in his laboratory. That sounds too scientific. It really was a big open kennel that he had them in. You know, and they were living there, and he was observing them, is what it boiled down to. And one of the things that he was observing and would get involved in was tickling. They love to be tickled. And so he brought me over and introduced me and indicated to them somehow or other that I was a person who would tickle them, and that was terrible. They used to chase me around this kennel trying to get me to tickle them. And I'll tell you, a three-year-old chimpanzee is a pretty strong creature. But they love to be tickled, and when they get tickled, what happens is they get this respiratory behavior, which is very similar to human laughter. It's expiratory, it's spasmodic. I'll give you a little imitation of it. And then it goes on while they're being tickled.
1: This is great. We have a psychiatrist who tickles chimpanzees and laughs like one.
0: Well, the interesting thing is that the gorillas do the same thing. I'm sure that most of your audience has had some knowledge of Dr. Suhu, who was a electrical engineer, a very successful businessman, who ended, after he transferred out of his business life, he became a patron of the San Francisco Zoo, and donated a very large number of extremely expensive animals to the zoo, including most of the gorillas a large number of the gorillas who are still living there at the San Francisco Zoo. And you know, they have a very fine gorilla colony. At any rate, I have some wonderful pictures of him tickling some of the gorillas, and also his being tickled back by one of the gorillas, actually. They have the same... They enjoy being tickled, and they also have the same kind of respiratory activity that's very similar to human laughter. The thing about Coco the gorilla, Coco is probably the most sophisticated, most advanced educated of the primates. She and Dr. Patterson, who is the psychologist who has been... she's not been working. They've been living together for years, ever since Coco was a little 9-month-old infant. Dr. Patterson became her mother and took care of her. Her mother died and took care of her, and has raised her and has taught her sign language. It's a wonderful and a very inspiring story. There's a foundation, the Gorilla Foundation in Woodside, California, is... If anybody wants to join and support this activity, this way of life, really, is what it has come to boil down to.
1: Let's point out that I'll give the address of the Gorilla Foundation at the end of this program.
0: That'd be great. That's great.
1: Yeah, I have it here so we can, if anyone wants to get a pencil. But Bill, we really only have about 2 minutes left, so if maybe you could tell us the high points of the Coco.
0: Well, it seems that she has a sense of humor, which is of a less sophisticated nature than, say, an adult human. But it's probably at the level of a 9, 10, 11-year-old human being.
1: Like the rest of us.
0: Okay, all right. She loves punning and wordplay, and she also likes to tease in a humorous fashion, and she enjoys practical jokes. So there you got it.
1: Can in the few remaining a minute and a half or so, maybe you could talk about the incongruities of what she was doing, if that fits in.
0: Well, incongruity is an essential quality in humor. It's one of the main features of humor. It's related to the discovery element of humor. You see, with our experiences in humor, we are actually expanding our minds. We are enriching our scope of understanding, and our minds are growing, because each moment of humor is when we have realized something that we hadn't realized or understood before, or if we had known about it, we hadn't really appreciated it, the significance of it. In other words, it's a growth experience. That's the key that is involved in the mental stimulation that comes about with humor. And that, of course, is very important for conflict resolution, too, because, you know, it opens up your mind into a creative avenue. It encourages creativity of thinking and orientation.
1: Well, Dr. Bill Fry, I'm sorry we didn't have a chance to get into the area more of conflict resolution, and perhaps we can talk again in the future. But I want to thank you very much for being with us here on Government Politics and Ideas.
0: It's my pleasure.
1: Dr. Bill Fry is a professor emeritus of psychiatry from Stanford University. He lives in rural Nevada County in the Gold Country on the western slopes of the Sierras in California. 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The postal address is 700 West Smith Street, Ukiah, California, 95482. The phone is 707-621-5075. Ignacio Ayala is the assistant producer. I'm host and producer Barry Vogel. Thank you for listening.

0: susinaisesta kuullut on tarinoita, kuinka tuo noita naisen hahmossa vei.
1: Uh-huh, this is Dusty speaking. You're listening to the Black Sheep radio station. Ding dong, right on.

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7: We've got one more song. We're going to play this one more song. And thanks so much for coming out. Josh Cantor. Sally Timms, the queen mother of punk rock.
8: And our very

0: we do together?
1: I'm completely confused.
0: What?
1: I don't know where I am.
0: You're in Bellows Falls.
1: Oh, okay, that's right. That's it.
0: We have met the devil.
1: We met him last night. He was
0: We have shaken him by the hand.
1: And embraced him, and we thought...

0: very kind.
1: That's the map for that opening set as well. That was really good.

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On the count of three, I want you to sing the word alone. And I want you to both give that gift to the people around you, reminding them they're not alone, and also receive that gift back. One, two, three, breathe. Hello.

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0: Now Matt the Cat's gonna show you what was on the juke in the bag.
1: We're getting down with the renowned sound that's all around. Rhythm and blues you can use from the top of your head to the soles on your worn-out walking shoes. I'm your furry leader, Matt the Cat, where it's at, doing the do just for you and bringing you a solid hour of 1950s rhythm and blues. Like we do every week on the Juke in the Back, it's time to settle in, baby, as we present part 9 of our Imperial Records story, focusing on the great rhythm and blues records released by that little label out of Los Angeles. And since part 1, a name that comes up every week several times is, of course, Antoine Fats Domino. He dominated the hit-making on the label. But would Fats have been Fats without Dave Bartholomew and his band backing him up? Dave, being a band leader, talent scout, and producer out of New Orleans, certainly helped shape that rhythm and blues sound that Imperial became so known for. This week in part 9, we're finishing up the year 1956. Last week, we focused on the first half of 56, and this week, we're going to close it down. Now, in 1955, we talked about how Fats Domino had his first crossover record, Ain't It a Shame, which went to number 10 on the pop chart, and that was really big. That meant a lot more record sales. That also meant opening him up to a white audience. And since then, several of his records have crossed over. But here, at the tail end of 1956, Fats is going to score the biggest record of his entire career, Blueberry Hill. And that's coming up a little later in the program. Last week, we played the first Imperial single from the great Johnny Fuller. He was a West Coast-based guitarist and singer who grew up in California and originally started singing gospel music. Then he had a couple singles for LA-based labels like John Dolphin's Cash, the Bahari Brothers' Flair, the Messner Brothers' Aladdin, and then he landed on Lou Chud's Imperial Records. Last week we played his song Sister Jenny, and this week we're going to hear his next single, Don't Slam That Door. He had 7 singles total for the Imperial label. This one was recorded in January of 56 down in New Orleans with Dave Bartholomew's band. So even though he was a West Coast cat, Lou Chud sent him down to New Orleans to work with Dave. He would record for Imperial on and off until 1962, stopping in at Specialty Records in 59 to record the original version of Haunted House, which became a hit in the early 60s for Jumpin' Gene Simmons. But here we are in 1956, kicking off part 9 of the Imperial record story with Imperial number 5395. Here's Johnny Fuller with Don't Slam That Door.

The classic old tune from 1936, written by Dave Franklin and Cliff Friend. It was originally done by Guy Lombardo, but Fats Domino makes it his own and makes it a hit record all over again. Recorded with Bartholomew's Band on May 25th, 1956, down in the Crescent City, we have Fats on piano with Bartholomew on trumpet, Lee Allen and Herb Hardesty on tenors, Justin Adams and Ernest McLean on guitars, Frank Fields on bass, and Charles Hungry Williams on the tubs. In August, it hit number 2 on the R&B chart and crossed over to number 14 pop. So as you can see, Fats Domino was not having trouble crossing over, and that meant a lot more sales for label owner Lou Chud, who, remember, did not put his name as songwriter on these records, so he wasn't taking a cut of the publishing off the top. It's also been said that Lou Chud was paying a few pennies more per record to his artists than other labels of the day. However, I couldn't find a source to back up that anecdote. Speaking of songwriting, Fats Domino and Dave Bartholomew wrote the flip side to Dreamboat, called So Long. It had been recorded earlier, on November 30th of 55, but it was a successful B-side, going to number 5 R&B and crossing over to number 44 pop. So let's have two back-to-back from the Fat Man. Here's Fats Domino with So Long.

The Barons with their final single for the Imperial label and Don't Walk Out, recorded on the 6th of January in Los Angeles, but Imperial didn't issue the single until July. The Barons were one of those unsung West Coast vocal groups that thankfully Imperial released 5 singles on. I'm at the Cat, and we're featuring part 9 of the Imperial record story and the second half of 1956. Let's stay with the vocal group sound and go from Los Angeles over to Cincinnati. These are the Victorials, who were named after the Crown Victoria car. Harold Davis is on lead, Cedric Cox at first tenor, Charles Godfrey second tenor, Willis Miller singing baritone, and Clyde Giles with the bass. Here on the second half of 56, we're definitely seeing that Imperial Records is trying to spread out a little bit beyond just Los Angeles and New Orleans. So from Cincinnati, here are the Victorials with I

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1: Miss Rosa here, keeping the tubes warm and the drinks cool at the Juke in the Back.

an unsung female vocal group called the Honeybees with Endless. Recorded on June 18th of 56, it was issued by Imperial Records in July. That was Imperial Record number 5400. And you know, the Honeybees sound a lot like the Cookies. They also recorded on Aladdin Records as the Gay Notes. They only had two singles for Imperial, and that was their first one. That song, Endless, would also be recorded by the McGuire sisters, and in the fall of 56, the McGuires peaked at number 52 on the pop chart with that one. I'm Matt the Cat, and we're featuring part 9 of the Imperial Record Story, focusing on Imperial releases from the second half of 1956. Up next, another vocal group, this one from Oklahoma City. See, Imperial's really branching out. They call themselves the Dukes, and they recorded two singles down in New Orleans for the Imperial label. This song, Teardrop Eyes, was probably recorded on June 14th of 56 at Cosimo Matassa's new recording studio in New Orleans. His new studio was bigger than the one on Rampart Street. This one was located on Governor Nichols Street. He had moved to this bigger location in 55. Willie Moon is singing lead. Here are the Dukes with Teardrop Eyes.

Lester Williams, who briefly came into fame back in 1952 when he recorded the tune "I Can't Lose with the Stuff I Use" for Specialty Records. After that record had made its splash, Lester had a hard time following it up. Up to this point, he had mainly recorded in Houston, but he recorded that one in June of 56, down in New Orleans, with Dave Bartholomew. Lester was born in Galveston, Texas in 1920, and after a brief stint at the New England Conservatory in Boston to study piano and voice, he moved back to the Houston area where he picked up the guitar. He started writing songs, and in 1949 began recording for the Macy's recording label. After his records for Imperial didn't go anywhere, Lester Williams went back to Houston where he played the clubs and remained active until his death at 70 in 1990. Up next is a fantabulous Los Angeles session pianist. We heard him first on last week's program. It's Ernie Freeman. And next week when we feature Imperial Records from 1957, Ernie Freeman will be back with the record he's most known for. But let's hear another groovy Ernie Freeman instrumental. Here he is with Walkin' the Beat.

Ah, the great Smiley Lewis with Down Yonder We Go Ballin', Baby. That was written by Dave Bartholomew and his wife, Pearl King. And recorded on August 4th of 56, it unfortunately did not make the charts. Even though his hit-making days are through, he's still putting out solid records. I'm at the Catch Your Furry Leader, hitting you with the big beat jive that keeps me alive, baby. It's the Juke in the Back, and part 9 of the Imperial Records story, 1956. And this next record is real, real gone. Like one of those extra special records that I just enjoy playing. And really, it's why I do these shows. I mean, we could listen to Fats Domino records all day. But when you have a record like this next one popping up, man, this is why you listen. This is a song you will never hear on the radio. It's by a lady named Gloria Jean Pitts. She wrote this tune, I Don't Stand No Quittin'. And she recorded it sometime in August of 56 in Los Angeles. She recorded 4 songs for Imperial, but 2 of them to this day remain unreleased. So she only had 1 Imperial record, and right around the same time that she was recording this for Imperial, she recorded a different version of it for the Music City label, which remained unreleased until just a few years ago when Ace Records out of the UK put it out. And if that hasn't perked up your ears, I hope this will. Here's Gloria Jean Pitts with I Don't Stand.

Now it's time for the Great 78, where we take a thick piece of shellac and hearken back to a time when 78 RPM records were king. This week we're featuring Imperial Records, and let's hear another one from the star of the show, Fats Domino. This is one of the rare occasions where Fats recorded outside of New Orleans. In June of 1956, he was recording at Master Recorders in Los Angeles. This tune was written by Dave and Fats and intended to be the A-side. But soon jocks began flipping it over, and Blueberry Hill, the original B-side, took over. Still, Honeychild went to number 2 on the rhythm and blues lists. And it's this week's Great 78. Another stone cold hit from Fats Domino. Here's Honeychild.

0: legs and pigeon toes. You know I love you, goodness knows.
1: I'm Bobby the Bobcat, and I'm jumping and jiving with Matt the Cat in the Juke in the Back.

0: Well, there you go. The biggest hit of Fats Domino's long and storied career. Recorded on the 27th of June, 1956, at Master Recorders in Los Angeles, California. One of the very few recordings made outside of New Orleans. Now, it was a long day of recording, but they had run out of original material. So against Dave Bartholomew's wishes, Fats insisted on recording Blueberry Hill. Dave didn't think the song would work, and he said it had been overdone. It had been recorded too many times since its debut in 1940. Music was written by Vincent Rose, with lyrics written by Larry Stock and Al Lewis. In 1940, both Sammy Kaye and Glenn Miller had hits with it. Then it came back in 1949 when Gordon Jenkins and Louis Armstrong recorded it. Fats Domino loved Louis Armstrong's version, and it was one of Fats' father's favorite songs. So Fats wanted to do it. They ended up taking two different takes of Blueberry Hill and spliced them together. The master that was made for the 78 was not damaged. However, if you bought this on 45 when it came out, you may remember that it had a little glitch in it, a sort of wow sound created by the stretched master tape. They would correct it later, but the original 45s sounded like this.
1: Put all of the vows we made, or never.
0: Honey Child was recorded at the same session and intended to be the A side, but the jocks flipped it over, and soon Blueberry Hill was taken over. Bartholomew asked Lou Chud not to put it out. He said it was no good. A couple of weeks later, Lou Chud called Dave Bartholomew up and said, "Keep recording those no good records because this one just sold 3,000.

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1: Walter Nelson on guitar, Lawrence Guyton on bass, and Cornelius Coleman on the tubs. What a monumental record, and one that would inspire more versions, as Elvis recorded a version of Blueberry Hill in 57. I hope you're digging this week's program, Cats and Kittens, as we focus on part 9 of the Imperial Record story and the second half of 1956. Well, we just heard from Fats. Why don't we hear from his buddy Dave Bartholomew now? This one was recorded 12 days before Blueberry Hill was, back on June 15th of 56, but it was recorded in New Orleans. Here's another great Dave Bartholomew number that does not get the respect it deserves. Feast your ears on this, baby. Here's Lovin' You on the Juke in the Back.

That's a solid sender from Johnny Fuller. Deep in my soul, baby. Mr. Johnny kicked off the show with Don't Slam That Dough. And now he's back with an Imperial record hand-selected from a session held in New Orleans on August 21st, 1956 with Dave Bartholomew's band. Up next, Ruth and Al want to take you to their real gone party. It spins off Imperial 5414, and it's on the Juke in the Back with Matt the Cat.

Ruth and Al with Real Gone Party. But who is this Ruth and Al? Well, it's Ruth Durand with Al Reed. Oh man, that record makes me really excited because as soon as it starts, I know who's playing the drums. Maybe you're a drummer too and you can recognize the style, but there is no doubt that is Earl Palmer on the skins. Lee Allen's on the tenor, Red Tyler on the Barry, Salvador Doucette on piano, Walter Nelson guitar, Frank Fields on bass, and we know who's banging them tubs. Palmer would soon leave for the West Coast and become one of the most recorded studio drummers in history. That was recorded in New Orleans in August of 56. Well, cats and kittens, that wraps up 1956, or part 9 if you're keeping score at home, of the Imperial Records story. I'm Matt the Cat, and I hope you've enjoyed the show. Of course, we're going to be back next week, where we'll start to wrap it up, because next week in part 10, we're going to have the first half of 1957, and then the series will close in part 11 with the end of 57. Until then, remember, soul, it's a feeling, and you get that feeling each week when you tune into your source for 1940s and 50s rhythm and blues right here on the Juke in the Back. Well, let's close it down with the second and final record released on the Dukes, who only had one recording session for Imperial. It occurred on June 14th of 56. They issued this one in September. Let's close it down with the Dukes doing Cotton Picking Hands. Have a wonderful week, everybody, and I'll catch you next time for part 10. Bye-bye.

Well, we've run out of whiskey, and the women have all gone home. Thanks for dropping by. Feel free to let Matt the Cat know if you dug the show. Email him at mattthecat@mattthecat.com. 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For more information, please visit jukeintheback.org. I'm Miss Rosie. See you next time on the Juke in the Back.

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It's your one-hour escape from reality. I'm Mr. C, your host, and I'll be spinning some 45 RPM records for you tonight. Let's get started with a brand new record that I just obtained from Earth, Wind, and Fire.

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You're on the Flipside Radio Show. Getting started with a really nice, mellow, soulful, whatever or other words you want to use to describe it. That's one of my faves by Earth, Wind, and Fire. And I did just pick this record up. I may have played that A-side before. To tell you the truth, I can't remember. But the record that I have here in my hand, I just recently picked up. And so I'm going to flip it over and play the B-side for you, which is called Africano. I hope I'm pronouncing that correctly. And it's an instrumental. Let's check it out.

Earth, Wind, and Fire on the Flipside Radio Show. Did you hear that good stereo sound? Well, that's because tonight is stereo night. If you've been listening recently to the show and heard another show that I did recently, it was called Mono Night. I had a bunch of records in mono. Tonight's going to be stereo night, which is kind of every week on Radio Free Nashville here on the Flipside, because most of my records are in stereo. But I do have some of the older ones that are in mono. I may slip one in tonight, but really enjoyed that Africano jazz sound. So take that, Mary Brace. Mary comes on just before I do every week here on Radio Free Nashville, and she was playing some jazz a while ago. And I mentioned that I like jazz for about 30 minutes, and then I get tired of it. But that one was a really good one. If I ever remember to repeat my or update my horn band show, that one's definitely going to make it on there. Let's check out 10cc.

Some pretty cool stereo effects there on that 10cc record here on Flipside Radio Show Stereo Night. See if I can flip that over without scratching the record all up. Now, as many millions of times as that record has been played on the radio, unless you bought the record or bought the single or bought the CD or whatever, you may not have ever heard the flip side. So here's another song from 10cc. You don't hear that much from them, really. This one's called Channel Swimmer.

People all over the world, join hands, join the love train. If you don't know who that is, I'll tell you, it's the OJs. One of my favorite bands from the 70s and beyond. And I'm going to flip this record over, as I normally do, and play the B-side for you. You may not have heard this one before. It's called Who Am I?

Well, Mr. C, here with you on the flip side, I didn't really intend for this to be soul night, but or R&B night, or whatever you want to call it, but it's kind of ended up being that. I had started out with Earth, Wind, and Fire, then 10cc, which really doesn't fit in that category, but then we had the OJs just now, and I'm about to play Gladys Knight and the Pips. I've got some records coming up by the Spinners, the Temptations, and the Staple Singers. Let's see what we can come up with.

Well, I don't know if the Spinners ever did a Vegas show, but that would be perfect for them if they did. Coming up next, The Temptations with Papa Was a Rolling Stone, and I'm only going to play the A side of this one because the B side is an instrumental version of the same song, and I'm going to save it for another time. Here we go with The Temptations.

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One of my favorite songs by The Temptations. Huge, monstrous hit for them. Papa Was Rolling Stone. Coming up next, the one mono record I'm going to play for you tonight. The reason is, it's by Emerson, Lake & Palmer, and it's the song Lucky Man, and it's the long version. I have a mono 45 that has a long version on one side and the short version on the other, and I better get started here because I don't want it to be too long. And I hope you enjoy it. It's just about a minute difference between the two. It would help if I turned on the right. Turned on the right turntable. So here we go. Emerson, Lake & Palmer.

finish up the show with a little bit more of Earth, Wind, and Fire. But first, I want to say thank you so much for listening to the Flipside Radio Show. I had a blast. I really did. And I hope you did, too. Don't forget to tune in next time. All you have to do is check with your local station for our air times. This is Mr. C, and I'll see you on the flip side.

0: I find myself in Bellows Falls, you know, and I walk out to my rental car and I turn on the radio. And if I luck out, I turn it on to WOOL-FM, which is Black Sheep Radio. And that's what you're listening to. And you are lucky. It's Greg Brown just reminding you, let your freak flag fly.
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7: 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Sadly, nobody is here right now, but thinking ahead, the Mute DJ pre-recorded an hour-long message in place of her show. So today, from 4 to 5 p.m., I will play you a mixture of hits, near misses, songs normal people would shy away from, and random elevator/dental waiting room music compiled by me, Maddie J, the Mute DJ. I hope to bring you music that you might have dismissed because they are not what you prefer. Listen with an open mind, it's all music. Or at least what I consider to be music. Thank you CJ the DJ, Border Pete, Evan, Wool 91.5 FM Black Sheep Radio and of course Jenny Joe because they gave Maddie her voice back. Thank you. Video Killed the Radio Star, by the Buggles, is a 1979 song that acts as an elegy for the audio-only era, symbolizing how new visual media, television/music videos, made traditional audio-focused performers obsolete. It reflects nostalgia for the past, technological anxiety, and the shift from auditory talent to visual spectacle, famously becoming the first music video played on MTV in 1981.

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The Buggles started my show today with Video Killed the Radio Star. Then Blockbuster from Sweet. See My Baby Jive, Wizard. Jealous Mind, Alvin Stardust. Gonna Make You a Star, David Essex. And The Door Is Still Open from the Cardinals. The Broadbrook Community Center invites the community to a special afternoon and evening of music, learning, and dancing on Saturday, May 16, 2026 at the Star Grange. The day begins at 1:30 p.m. with a fiddle workshop featuring special guest Claude Meathy, a renowned Quebecois fiddler known for his dynamic traditional style. The evening continues with a 5:30 p.m. potluck supper, followed by community dancing from 6:30 to 9:30 p.m. Music for the dance will be provided by Claude Meathy, Dana Whittle, and friends. The dancing will be called by Andy Davis and Louisa Angle, guiding dancers of all experience levels through the evening. All are welcome to attend this family-friendly community gathering. 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Stage 33 Live Presence Cray Van Kirk with John Feely on Sunday, May 17th at 3 p.m. A fine fingerstyle guitarist with a precise baritone roaming from Alaska, Cray Van Kirk set his Ph.D. in fisheries population dynamics modeling aside to write songs, tell stories, and summon heroes. Van Kirk is not the average crying-in-your-coffee singer-songwriter. He's a charming, quixotic, decidedly eclectic character. His song Thunderbird resurrects the phoenix in an empty desert diner in the American Southwest. The Queen of Elfland plucks Thomas the Rhymer from the English-Scottish border in 1250 and drops him and the Queen into a subway car. The library song has Superman moonlighting among the stacks. Rosa and Hector ride through Sherwood Forest on canes and a wheelchair. The Midnight Commander celebrates an insane old man leading the city of New York to take up arms and underwear against hatred. Cray's newest album, Empire, was released in February. John Feely is a Vermont folk singer, and his acoustic music, made on fingerstyle steel string guitar, banjo, ukulele, and piano, is rooted deep in his heart and aims to share his love of humanity, nature, and the greater forces of life. He's a father, husband, and a dedicated street outreach worker. And also the lead singer of the band Ox Child. Cray Van Kirk with John Feely at Stage 33 Live in Bellows Falls, Vermont, on May 17, 2026 in a 3 o'clock matinee. 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Only 40 tickets will be sold. Advance sales will close at midnight the day before the show, or when 40 tickets are sold.

There was a lot of rocking going on that night. Cruising time for the young bright lights. Just down past the gas rush by the meat factory door, the five lamb boys.

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If you leave me now from Chicago, let off my second set. Then the Boomtown Bats gave us Rat Trap. Hot Chocolate So You Win Again followed. Without You, Harry Nilsson. Three Times a Lady, Commodores. Uptown Top Ranking, Althea and Donna. And Blue Velvet from the Clovers capped off my sets. If I Ever Lose My Faith in You from Sting will complete my show. Maddie's Voice, with Maddie J, the Mute DJ, was brought to you on listener-supported, volunteer-run, community station WOOL 91.5 FM out of Bellows Falls and online at wool.fm. As my hour is almost up, I'll end the show after the next song. Thank you CJ the DJ, Border Pete, Evan, Wool 91.5 FM Black Sheep Radio and of course Jenny Joe because they gave Maddie her voice back. Thank you. Sting was surprised by how popular If I Ever Lose My Faith in You became, stating, I got a prize for this. It was the most played record on American radio in 1993, which kind of surprised me. But I suppose it captured a mood. We've lost faith in a lot of institutions, our government, our churches, most things. And yet we still maintain a sense of hope about the future.

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0: Done it again, my fellow Woolies. We've managed to survive another seven rotations of our small, warm, damp rock floating aimlessly out here in the cosmos. My name is Evan, and tonight I will be bringing you music both worldwide and local, and a few local area happenings at the bottom of the hour.
1: We have to plug it in. The machine doesn't do anything. 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It doesn't plug itself in. It doesn't program itself.
0: It's Rocking Friday.

0: So you see through and very excited that my favorite girl group has a new song out in advance of their up-and-coming album. This is aespa featuring G-Dragon, Whole Different Animal.
1: I gotta do it with me now. 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

It's Flocking Friday here on Black Sheep Radio. Music from Towa Tay Apple featuring Ringo Sheena. And on deck here I have Chai Wool from the album I Can't Believe It's Not Butter. And this one's just entitled 908.

0: All right, a couple featuring Lolo Zuai. I think I'm saying that right. Yeah. Galapette and Nail before that. And now it's time to have a listen to some local area happenings. If you're looking for me tonight at 7 p.m., Emily Margaret Band takes the stage at the Chester, Vermont Town Hall as part of the Emerging Artist Series, highlighting musicians who combine exceptional musicianship and songwriting with exciting live performances. Emily Margaret Band creates R&B-flavored pop and jazz rock coupled with soulful storytelling and intimate, stirring vocals. 7 Days Vermont describes their songs as having nuance and sophistication and showcasing the dynamic, velvet-soft voice of lead singer and songwriter Emily Margaret. Their performances include original songs together with classics from artists they love, including Amy Winehouse, Joni Mitchell, Stevie Wonder, and Bill Withers. The band recorded at Vermont's own Guilford Sound Studio, of which Emily said we couldn't have asked for a better first recording experience. Emily studied at the Institute for Musical Arts, whose co-founder Ann Heckler said that Emily is one of the most dedicated, expansive young artists to come out of her programs, and she's excited to hear her EP come out and catch a rising star. The concert is presented by Upstairs at Town Hall, an all-volunteer nonprofit community group that I am involved in. The show is free and all are welcome. Chester Town Hall is located at 556 Elm Street in Chester, Vermont. For additional information about this event, please email upstairsattownhall@gmail.com. Music on the Mountain returns to Okemo Mountain Resort this weekend for a 3-day substance-free celebration of music, wellness, community, and recovery at Jackson Core Village. Presented by the Phoenix, the festival series features live music, yoga, mindfulness, activities, recovery gatherings, and community events, with proceeds benefiting the Divided Sky Foundation. Touch the creatures down below. Tonight there'll be yoga, mindfulness activities, musicians and mocktails, and a campfire jam in around performance. Tomorrow, wellness activities, the Divided Sky Fun Run, and the main concert, which is the big centerpiece of the weekend, returning for its third year with genre-spanning lineup that celebrates improvisation, collaboration, and connection. On Sunday, gratitude walks, yoga, fitness classes, and a free acoustic brunch. 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Over in Townsend, Vermont, will be a wild edible plant walk on Saturday morning from 10:30 a.m. until noon along the West River Trail. John Farrell will lead a 1.5-hour guided foraging walk exploring edible wild plants of spring. Participants will travel roughly 2 miles round trip over mostly flat terrain while learning basic foraging guidelines, ethical harvesting practices, and plant identification. The walk includes pre-prepared snacks and beverages, allowing guests to safely sample wild foods without heavily harvesting from the landscape. Participants will also receive a handout covering basic foraging guidelines. Adults and children ages 10 and up are welcome. Cost is $25 per person with free admission for children 12 and under. For more information, you can email feralbynaturevt@gmail.com. 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The day begins at 1:30 p.m. with a fiddle workshop. The evening continues with a 5:30 p.m. potluck supper, followed by community dancing from 6:30 to 9:30 p.m. All are welcome to attend this family-friendly community gathering. The Broadbrook Community Center is located at 3940 Guilford Center Road, Guilford, Vermont. For more information, you can visit broadbrookcommunitycenter.org. Stay Space 33 Live presents a 3 o'clock matinee on Sunday with Crave and Kirk, with guest John Feely. Crave and Kirk set his PhD in fisheries population dynamics modeling aside to write songs, tell stories, and summon heroes. Van Kirk is not your average crying-in-your-coffee singer-songwriter. He is charming, quixotic, decidedly eclectic character. His newest album, Empire, was released in February. John Feely is a Vermont folk singer, and his acoustic music, made on fingerstyle steel guitar, banjo, ukulele, and piano, is rooted deep in his heart and aims to share his love of humanity, nature, and the greater forces of life. 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He's also the lead singer of the band Ox Child. 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Finally, the thing in the spring is this weekend for 3 days, and I was lucky enough to have a conversation with DJ Aaron and the organizer, Eric. I've got DJ Aaron here, and we're talking with Eric Gagne. Is that right?
1: That's right.
0: And you are with Nova Arts, and we're going to be talking about the thing in the spring.
1: That's right. Coming up this weekend.
0: This is a 3-day event. Can you just give us a quick rundown of what's been going on with the planning for this event? This is the 18th annual Thing in the Spring. Is that correct?
1: It's true. Yeah. It started in Peterborough in 2008. You know, we canceled it during that first COVID year, but and we just kept doing it after that. I moved to Keene in 2022. Yeah, it's great. I mean, it definitely takes about a year to plan, sometimes a little bit more than that. Working with folks, I sort of curate the whole thing and start dreaming things up, and then I'm reaching out to agents and artists directly and figuring out routing. And
0: that's a lot of acts. There's more than 20 acts this year.
1: Yeah. We've had anywhere from 40 or 50 some years, but we've been finding that keeping it a little bit more tight and maybe not so sprawling is not only easier on attendees, but also easier on us.
0: So this is a 3-day music event happening in Keene, New Hampshire, at a couple of different venues, right? We've got Nova Arts at 48 Emerald Street, and then of course the Colonial is going to be housing the headlining act. That's Ghostface Killah with Samus.
1: Yeah, that's right.
0: Very exciting.
1: So most of it is at Nova Arts. We'll have an outside stage and an inside stage. Then Saturday night, what ends up happening is at the end of the Nova Arts portion of the show, we have the Undertow Brass Band, which is this incredible punk rock marching band, and they'll bring the audience from Nova. They'll parade into downtown,
2: nice.
1: Out to the front of the Colonial, and play a couple songs out there in the street.
0: Yeah, that's fun.
1: To kick off that show.
2: What does a punk rock marching band do? What do they play? What do they sound like?
1: It's really something. they play all kinds of, I think they have original songs, but also they play all kinds of different covers. Punk tunes, pop tunes, but you know, with like great big marching drums and snares and trumpets and trombones and tuba and sousaphones, and
0: yeah,
1: it's really great.
0: You want to talk about some of the other artists that are going to be performing over the weekend?
1: Yeah, sure. Friday, the headliner is Yasmin Williams, who is probably one of the best guitar players in the world. I mean, she is absolutely astounding.
0: Fingerstyle guitar?
1: Technique-wise, yeah, but also she, like, plays with her hands. She plays, like, a piano sometimes.
0: Oh.
1: And she does stuff with kumbira and, like, stuff with her feet, like a almost like a tapping.
0: Oh, wow.
1: Her feet.
0: Oh, very cool.
1: So she does a lot at once, and it's just super innovative and really gorgeous sort of Appalachian-inspired music, but also definitely has like African rhythms, and I mean she does stuff with William Tyler sometimes. A really incredible,
2: another great guitarist
1: player.
2: Yeah.
1: Oh yeah, I love William too. And Delicate Steve is going to be here on Friday night also. Another guitar, I mean, and Wendy Eisenberg too. So lots of really great guitar.
0: Wow, yeah.
1: Players, Emily Sprague, who leads the band Florist, but she mm-hmm. has a solo thing that she does. It's like electronic, really gorgeous. And then
2: that's great.
1: Saturday,
2: you've attracted some terrific, like, national acts for your festival. It's amazing.
1: Yeah, we've been doing it for a while, and I think you know, one of the things that we always try and tell people is, you know, radical joy and deep listening. These are important elements to being alive, and we have to make room for them. We have to make time to do these things and to be together and to have these kind of collective experiences.
2: You meant it out.
1: Yeah, it's great.
0: And on Saturday, who do we have playing on Saturday at Novartis?
1: Saturday is a lot of jazz like meditative kind of stuff, headlined by Natural Information Society, which is Josh Abrams' group. They're from Chicago. Josh was one of the original members of The Roots. He's played with all kind of Nicole Mitchell, all kind of other really great players. And so they do this really amazing rolling kind of meditative drone exploration. And we've got tenor saxophonist Cole Felice, trombonist Callie Vandiver. Undertow Brass Band will be doing a whole outside set before they do the parade. We've got Monadnock Music, who is a local group who mostly focuses on classical music. They're going to be performing avant-garde composer Katie Semro's music.
0: Oh, fun.
1: And yeah, I think there's all kinds of other folks. And then it'll go over to the Colonial for Ghostface Killah and Samus. And then Sunday is more like psychedelic folk and indie rock. We've got Woods, St. Seneca. Tanya Iyer is going to be down from Montreal. She's absolutely stunning. Great arrangements of really unique and sweet songs. Habitat is going to be up from Providence, and Nova One also from Providence.
0: Fabulous.
1: Yeah, so there's all kinds of great folks that will be here. A bunch of poets also on Saturday will be interspersed throughout the day.
0: Now I see NHPR is saying that weekend passes are sold out, but day passes and tickets for the Colonial Show are still available?
1: Oh yes, absolutely. Yeah, the weekend passes we put out there early on, and they usually go pretty quick, and that's just kind of like the best deal possible. It gets you into all 3 days of Nova and the Colonial Show, but you can just buy day passes and then also the tickets for the Colonial Show. For Nova art stuff, we've been doing this thing since last June called Access for All, which every single show that we put on has a regular price, and we ask people, you know, if you can afford it, please pay the full price, but if you can't, you can just name your price.
0: Oh, that's great.
2: Nice.
1: Yeah, because we're trying to, you know, remove economic barriers.
0: Sure,
1: those opportunities for collective radical joy and deep listening.
0: Yeah, I like that a lot.
1: Yeah, so we're hoping to getting the word out about this, and hoping more people come out. And for us, it's always been, we do have, you know, cover bands every once in a while at Nova, but we do try and stick to mostly original music. We like to be a place that you can see some maybe more out there stuff, always new things. We encourage curiosity, discovery. We want to have a place that people feel comfortable opening up, checking out new stuff.
0: Yeah,
1: so in order to do that, we just want to make sure that the access is there. You know, there's the food and drink from the Brubaker's Cafe.
0: Excellent.
1: The normal food hours, maybe the kitchen usually closes at 3, but they have, you know, beer and wine and coffee and tea and tons of pastries and snacks. We'll have the outside stage, inside stage, plenty of music, plenty of things to do. Come on down and get weird with us.
2: Give us the dates for the festival again, Eric.
1: Sure, yep. Friday, May 15th, Saturday, May 16th, and Sunday, May 17th.
2: That's awesome. And thanks for bringing this kind of diversity in music to our area. We don't always get a lot of it. So this is so great you're doing this.
0: Yeah, it's great.
1: No, thanks for what you guys do, too.
0: And people can go to novaarts.org to learn more and buy tickets, I presume.
1: They can. Yes, that's true.
0: All right. Well, so nice having you on the show here, Eric. And I hope your event goes well. I wish I could go.
1: Thank you. Oh, I do too. Yeah. Next time you're around, make sure you introduce yourself, please.
0: Yeah. Thank you so much.
2: Thank you.
1: All right. Thank you. Bye. Thanks to you both.
0: Bye. And there you have it. The thing in the spring. It's Flocking Friday here on Black Sheep Radio, and I think we're going to slide into a little AM and Sean Lee again and again.

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New music from iLit. What a banger that is there, huh? And it's called It's Me, of course. And before that was another one by them, Not Cute Anymore. They are still pretty cute, though. I gotta say. Hey, looking at the weather here, after a cool night tonight in the mid-40s, looks like tomorrow is going to be 77 and sunny, 82 on Sunday and sunny, and Monday, partly cloudy skies, 83 degrees, and Tuesday we're going to be all the way up in the 90s, 91 degrees is forecast for Tuesday afternoon. My goodness, time to break out the air conditioners, right? I put mine in the window a few weeks ago, even though can't decide whether I want the heat on or not. What do we got next here? I think we're going to switch from some K-pop to a Chinese artist, one of my favorites, Lexi Liu.

Thank you so much for joining me for another episode of It's Flocking Friday. Stick around. We've got Democracy Now! Coming up right after this. Amy Goodman and Juan Gonzalez. I'm going to leave you with Ahmed Abdul-Malik. And this one's called Taksim.

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